Dear listeners, welcome to our last episode of Scam Busters, the Scam Aware series, helping you to think before you click. I'm your host, Samia. Lovely to be with you today on this Monday the 15th of June, which is corresponding to the end of the Hijri year. So happy new Hijri year, very soon to be. Stay tuned for more details about a personal experience due to a scam. The interview is with Hajar Jihad.

But before we get to that interview, for today, according to the Bureau of Meteorology, the weather is looking cloudy. So it says partly cloudy, 18.1 degrees, feels like 16.2 degrees, maximum of 20 degrees, overnight minimum 11 degrees. And if you have been out and about, it is very gloomy, but alhamdulillah, manageable. Just stay warm, and you know, you need an umbrella in case.

So, dear listeners, sorry for the delay. My phone was updating, but I did want to tell you about the prayer times. So, prayer times according to the Tuam FM website today. So, they said Fajr 5:27, Sunrise 6:58, Dhuhr 11:59, Asr 14:37, that's 2:37, Maghrib 4:55, and Aisha 6:21. May Allah accept our worship. Ameen.

listeners, welcome to our final episode of Scam Busters with a personal experience from an anonymous listener. Hajiji had interviewed our listener in the Arabic language. She welcomed him and asked him how the story began. The listener said he was wanting to buy a house, and so he borrowed an amount of money from someone in order to work towards securing a deposit. Later, he was involved in a motor vehicle accident and was unable to continue his usual work. As a result, he was using the borrowed money for daily expenses. Hajiji had asked, "When did you feel like you were in need of help in order to return the loan?" He replied, "When I spent from the money, I felt like I needed to work to repay the loan." Hajiji had asked, "How did scammers come in contact with you?" He said, "Once I was online on Facebook and someone contacted me. They had advertised that they help people who are in debt. I thought that they were telling the truth, so I communicated with them and told them my story." Hajiji had said, "What did they promise you?" He said, "They promised a large sum of money in order to return the debts." Hajiji had asked, "Did they ask you to pay something first?" He said, "They asked for an amount of money after seeming professional, and they said it was to fix documents and transactions between countries. After a time, they asked for another amount of money." Hajiji had asked, "Did they say they were in a different country to you?" He replied, "Yes. They knew I was from Australia and they said they were from a different country." At the beginning, contact was on Facebook, and then they contacted me online via numbers that were not Australian. Hajiji had asked, "When did you feel that this might be a scam?" He said, "Toward the end. I felt like there was something wrong, so I asked a lawyer, and he said that these are scammers. At that point, I stopped contacting them. After 2 days, they claimed that they had transferred an amount of money to my account. Suddenly, the bank contacted me and said they have frozen my account and that I need to go there in person." Hajiji had asked, "So you had not contacted the bank yet?" He said, "That is right. They contacted me. I went to the bank and told them what happened. They told me that these are scammers and that they wanted to take my money. The bank said that the scammers tried to send something to my account, but the bank stopped them. The bank is very careful. They were quick to stop the scammers." Hajiji had asked, "How much money did they take from you?" He said it was a large amount. Hajiji had asked, "How did this experience affect you and your family?" He said it affected me greatly. I said if I spent this money on my family, it would have been better. Hajiji had asked, "Did you speak to the police?" He said no. "When I spoke to the lawyer, I then stopped." Hajiji had asked, "Why do you think scammers target those who have debt?" He said that because the people are in need. The scammers give them some hope and then scam them. She said, "What are the things that people should pay attention to so they do not fall into the same trap?" He said, "There are lots of people on the internet scamming others. There are also people involved in Bitcoin and are heavily in debt now. It is as if they are gambling. Also, by way of messages and emails, some are scamming by sending phishing links." Hajiji had asked, "Was there anyone who asked you to be careful?" He said, "At the beginning, I did not tell anyone. I did not want anyone else involved in case something went wrong. They were showing me proof about themselves and documents. But that is what happened." Hajiji had asked, "After this, what do you advise people to do if they are in financial hardship?"
He said, best of all, work should solve the issue. Take some of the income out to pay back the debt. I do not advise anyone to take a debt if they cannot pay it back. If someone really needs to borrow money, they should borrow from someone they know. So if they're late in paying it back, it's okay. Haji Jihad asked, what is the biggest lesson you learned from this experience? He said, not to respond to just any offer sent to me. I was affected by stress. I also now advise others and warn them. I feel like this took me backwards. Even the person who loaned me money is now asking for it back, and I am trying to explain what happened. I do not advise anyone to enter into such offers on social media. There are many scams out there online. They are professionals and can produce evidence. Lots of times the person also does not consult others. That is what happened to me. I have heard about others being scammed, and then I was scammed. After this phase, I decided not to give up. I stood back on my feet and have begun slowly paying back my debts. I have a family to spend on. I cannot just dwell on what happened. I thank my wife also. She reminded me to return to my affairs and not to dwell on what happened. If the person wants advice, they should go to a trusted person who will be wise in advising them. So, dear listeners, we thank this brother for sharing their story in order to warn others about scams. Thank you so much, dear listeners, for your attention and for tuning in to our Scam Aware series. I look forward to joining you in another series. All the best to you and your families. May Allah protect us all from scams. Please think before you click. Allah.

Did you enjoy the program? Do you wish we spoke about something different? Let us know your feedback. Send through your thoughts on our WhatsApp at 0410 830 930. 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
1: Good morning, I'm Laura Devoy. US President Donald Trump has condemned Israel's latest attack on Lebanon, but says it should not disrupt his hopes of signing a peace deal with Iran today. Here's the BBC's Peter Bowes.
2: President Trump said the US was very close to a deal that would bring peace to the region, including to Lebanon. He called on all sides to stand down, adding, "Let's not blow it," suggesting that progress with Iran could be in jeopardy. The US news outlet Axios has since reported, after a call with the president, that Mr. Trump still believed an agreement with Tehran would be signed today, and that he sent a message to the Israeli Prime Minister Benjamin Netanyahu expressing his anger over the attack in Beirut.
1: Police in Pakistan say an officer has been taken into custody after the fatal shooting of an Australian girl. The 9-year-old was on holidays with her family when her family was robbed and police opened fire on their car, believing the suspects were inside. The girl's father and brother were both injured. The Department of Foreign Affairs and Trade says it is providing assistance to the family. The major banks are expecting interest rates to remain steady this month. The Reserve Bank will today begin a two-day meeting discussing monetary policy, with a decision to be handed down early tomorrow afternoon. The cash rate sits at 4.35% after three consecutive rises this year. Westpac is forecasting two further rate rises, while the other three banks are expecting rates to remain on hold before dropping next year. Pauline Hanson is now the preferred Prime Minister, according to a new poll. The latest Resolve Political Monitor, conducted for the Nine newspapers, has 33% of voters preferring Senator Hanson as PM, compared to 29% for Anthony Albanese and 16% for opposition leader Angus Taylor. 29% of respondents would put One Nation number one on the ballot paper, 28% Labor and 20% the Coalition. US President Donald Trump says the Strait of Hormuz will open on Friday after a peace deal is signed. Mr. Trump this morning confirmed an agreement with Iran had been reached. It's set to be signed in Switzerland on Friday local time. Australia has welcomed the move, Prime Minister Anthony Albanese saying in a statement, "While full recovery will take time, restoring this vital trade corridor is essential to easing pressure on energy prices and economies." Meantime, oil prices have fallen sharply since the deal was announced. Brent crude dropped 4%. A research institute says the current capital gains discount is both inequitable and inefficient. Representatives of the E61 Institute are appearing before a Senate inquiry examining the federal government's proposed changes to the capital gains tax. Under the proposal, the 50% discount for capital gains tax will be replaced with a rate tied to inflation and a 30% minimum. The Institute's CEO, Michael Brennan, says there's a fundamental weakness in any fixed discount.
3: A fixed discount does not adequately take account of what is effectively out there in the world, a wide variation in real returns made by those receiving capital income. It taxes high returns pretty lightly and it taxes low returns very heavily. Whereas cost-based adjustment taxes the real component of those returns explicitly.
1: A US equine advocate is travelling to Kosciuszko National Park to speak out against the current Brumby aerial cull. The New South Wales government began its aerial culling at the start of the month to combat an increase in wild horse numbers. Filmmaker, author and advocate Ashley Avis is on her way to the New South Wales Snowy Mountains region as the cull continues. She says there are still questions about the numbers and she wants to see it for herself.
4: We're not entirely sure what the truth is, but we are going down there to document as best as we can. And no matter how you cut this issue, whether horses need humane management or not, whether the Brumbies need to be managed in the park or not, this is an animal welfare crisis that needs to be under the global spotlight.
1: The state government says its aerial shooting program is carried out to the highest animal welfare standards. Voters in Switzerland have rejected a proposal to cap the population at 10 million by 2050. The country's population is currently around 9.1 million. Ancient teeth discovered by researchers have shed new light on the evolutionary lineage of marsupials. Elissa Delfs has the details.
5: Researchers have uncovered new evidence of a previously unknown branch of the marsupial family tree. It's a discovery that could reshape our understanding of the evolution of Australia's unique mammals like kangaroos, koalas and wombats. The findings were published in the Journal of Paleontology and describe three new species of small insect-eating marsupials from the Riversleigh World Heritage Area in Queensland. The fossils are so distinct that researchers have proposed a new marsupial order, Chianomorphia.
1: Turning to sport, the Giants have recorded their first Super Netball win of the year in their last match of the season. The Giants beat the New South Wales Swifts by 1 point yesterday. In the other match, the West Coast Fever defeated the Melbourne Vixens 64-55. The semi-finals will take place this weekend. The Adelaide Thunderbirds will host the Vixens with the Fever to take on the Melbourne Mavericks.
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0: 100,000. أعوذ بالله من الشيطان الرجيم.
1: بسم الله الرحمن الرحيم.

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1: Hello, I'm Laura Devoy. World leaders have welcomed the announcement of a peace deal between the US and Iran. US President Donald Trump says it will be signed in Switzerland on Friday, local time. Japan's Prime Minister Sanae Takeuchi said she hopes it will be steadily implemented. UK Prime Minister Keir Starmer says the Strait of Hormuz must remain fully and permanently open. And the UK, France, Germany and Italy say they're prepared to lift sanctions on Iran in response to clear, verifiable steps on its nuclear program. A drone ban at Sydney's Coogee Beach has been temporarily lifted for shark patrols following a weekend attack. A woman remains in hospital after Saturday's incident. With the beach in the flight path of commercial airlines, drones had been banned, but now Surf Life Saving New South Wales has been given an exemption. As beaches reopen today, a community meeting is scheduled for this evening and shark calls are being seriously considered. Former Prime Minister and volunteer surf lifesaver Tony Abbott says people's lives must be the priority.
2: It's so wrong that we don't cull sharks after attacks. It's so wrong that we don't have a commercial shark fishery, given the explosion in shark numbers. And it's so wrong that we don't put people before sharks.
1: Secondary schools in Victoria will be asked to implement planned device-free time in their learning. The state government says that could involve using whiteboards or paper, group debates, practical experiments or performances instead. In a statement, Premier Jacinta Allen says less time on devices means more time focused on learning. The measure will come into effect from term one next year. The Northern Territory Government has extended the Alice Springs Police Communications Centre pilot. Nearly 3,200 emergency calls were made to the centre in the first 6 months of operation. 99% of calls were answered within benchmark response times. The Queensland Government will pour more than $330 million in funding to safeguard the Great Barrier Reef. The state says it's a record investment which will be included in this year's state budget. It'll go towards boosting water quality, sediment reduction programs, innovation and research. The reef supports 77,000 jobs and contributes about $9 billion annually to Australia's economy. Australia sits second in Group D after stunning Turkey in their first match at the FIFA World Cup. Shannon Kirkwood has the latest.
3: Nestori Irinkunda and Connor Metcalf scored the goals as the Socceroos beat Turkey 2-0 in Vancouver. Goalkeeper Patrick Beach starred in the match with 8 saves, the most of any Socceroos goalkeeper in a World Cup match. Australia is second in Group D on equal points with the United States, who beat Paraguay on Saturday. In other results, Qatar and Switzerland drew 1-1, as did Brazil and Morocco. Scotland defeated Haiti 1-0. Germany smashed Curaçao 7-1, while the Netherlands and Japan played out a 2-2 draw.
1: In golf, the Australian Open is heading to Victoria. The tournament will be played at Peninsula Kingswood Golf Club on the Mornington Peninsula next year. North Adelaide Golf Club will host the 2028 edition with a Victorian venue for the following 2 years yet to be announced. And thunderstorms have briefly delayed the UFC Freedom 250 event at the White House. The 7-fight card is now underway in the custom-built open-air arena on the White House's South Lawn.
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4: In commemoration of the Prophet's migration, we say, the Prophet's Hijra is a journey of faith, hope, and patience. الهجرة النبوية الشريفة درب نور وصبر.
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6: 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Dear brothers and sisters in Islam, let us first have the proper intention in our hearts to attend the lesson for the obedience of Allah subhanahu wa ta'ala. Tonight we'll continue inshallah in our lesson talking about the unlawful selling. Because we mentioned before that not every selling is permissible. Not every selling is lawful, halal. Rather, the selling that is permissible and halal is the one that satisfies the integrals and conditions of selling and buying. Among the sellings that are considered unlawful is selling the defective article without showing its defects. If the seller knows of a defect that an article has and of which the buyer does not know, it is obligatory in this case upon the seller to mention it to him, to tell him, look, I'm selling you this item but it has that defect in it. Now it's up to the buyer to buy it of him after knowing about the defect, or to say, no, I don't want it. So he cannot sell it to him without mentioning the defect in it. That's haram. Now, although to conceal the defect is haram, but the sale is still valid. However, the buyer is entitled to revoke the sale and return the item to the seller and get his money back. So, once you know, let us say you are the buyer, once you know that the item that you've purchased has a defect in it, you can go straight away to the seller, say to him, look, you didn't mention that defect to me, I don't want to buy it. Now he has to accept revoking the sale, and he has to give you your money back. Now there are some defects that should be mentioned. And also some other defects, even without mentioning them, it's very common. It's very common. For instance, you want to sell a car. Let us say you have four tires. He can see the tires. And one of these tires got scratches on it. Some of the tires has scratches on it. So even without mentioning that, come and see here, there are some scratches here. Look under this bumper bar, for instance, there are some scratches. So things that can be seen all around, you don't have to mention them. But if there is something inside, in the engine, for instance, let us say the head gasket is gone. The head gasket is gone, you have to mention to the buyer, look, the head gasket is gone, I'm going to sell it to you. Would you buy it for that price? If he accepts, that's fine. If he doesn't accept, then you are sinful if you sell it to him without mentioning the defect in that car. So don't say, I don't want to mention the defect, because if I do, he's not going to buy it of me. Don't say this. Explain the defect in it and rely on Allah subhanahu wa ta'ala. Even if you want to reduce the price, even if you want to lose some money, just you need to make sure you are gaining the money from halal source, as we mentioned. And the Prophet sallallahu alaihi wasallam said, "Inna talab al halal fariḍatun 'ala kulli muslim." To acquire the halal is an obligation upon every accountable person. Some people might sell a car that has been damaged and repaired without mentioning that it had an accident and it had been repaired. They don't mention this, and that's haram. Even if they repaired it at a factory that returned it exactly as it was brought out of the factory, for instance, because it had an accident, and it is a convention among people that if a car had an accident before, that reduces the value of the car. Doesn't it reduce the value of the car if, you know, it had an accident? Maybe, like, let us say, you see a car that it seems brand new, 2005, 2006 model, for instance. You see that car, you like it. It seems brand new. Let us say it just 30Ks and you want to buy it. So you might pay 35,000 for it. But if you know if this car had an accident before and had been repaired, especially if it was a big accident, you won't pay 35,000 for this car. That's the convention of people. So in this case, you have to mention that it had an accident and it had been repaired. You have to mention this. If you don't, that's haram. Because according to the convention of people, for a car to have an accident, then to be repaired, that reduces the value of the car. So you have to mention. But let us say, for instance, the bulbs for the car, for the blinkers, or for the high beam and low beam, you change them. You put new ones. This usually doesn't reduce the value of the car. Or let us say you had some scratches on it and you fixed them up. These scratches, after getting repaired, do not reduce the value of the car. So you don't have to mention that, look, I've changed the bulbs for the car, I've done this and that, for instance. But if you know of a defect in the car that affects the value of it, you have to mention. You have to mention. And you cannot cheat the person. So if the car is, let us say, on revs in Melbourne, not in Sydney, because now they say, no, it's not on revs. A person would say, did they have any accident or had it been on revs? He would say, no, I swear to God, it hadn't been on revs. And he means here. in New South Wales, when in fact it had been on raves in Melbourne, Victoria, or in any other state, for instance, that's a type of deceiving, and that's haram. So you have to be honest. Also, the selling by and to the non-accountable person is invalid. Like the selling by or selling to the insane or the non-pubescent child is invalid. If there is one who is insane, so he lost his sanity, he has a mental problem, he's crazy, he doesn't know what is good for him, you cannot sell him an item and exploit his situation as being an insane person and sell him the item because he's crazy, so he would pay you what you want, for instance. You are not allowed to do this. That's number one. If a person is sane, but he is under puberty, he's 8, 9, 10, 11, he is under puberty, you are not allowed to sell him something or to buy of him anything because he's under puberty as well. So according to Imam Shafi'i, if you go to a shop to buy something and you see a child there that is 12 years old, for instance, you are not allowed to buy of that child. You are not allowed to. Also, you cannot send your child who is 8, 9, 10 to the shop to buy something for you. So even with the permission of the parents, he is not allowed to sell or buy. Why? Because he is under puberty. He is under puberty. However, according to Imam Ahmad radiallahu anhu, that's another school of thought, Imam Ahmad radiallahu anhu, who was a student of Imam al-Shafi'i originally, then he made his own madhab, he made his own school. And he differed in some matters from Imam al-Shafi'i. They had many things in common, but in some cases, he differed from Imam al-Shafi'i radiallahu anhu. Imam Ahmad said, the child is allowed to sell and buy with the permission of his parent. So if his guardian, his father, says to him, for instance, I authorize you to sell in this shop on my behalf. So he gave him permission. So even if he's 8 or 9, you go to the shop, you find that little boy, you are allowed to buy of him. That's according to Imam Ahmad radiallahu anhu. And you can rely on this saying. You are allowed to rely on this saying. So if you go to a shop and you find a boy that is 8 years old, for instance, or 9, he is selling to people, you are allowed to buy of him with the belief that his father has appointed him to sell in his shop. So with the permission of the father, he is allowed to sell. That's according to Imam Ahmad. So according to Imam al-Shafi'i, the one who is non-pubescent is not allowed to sell or buy. However, according to Imam Ahmad, with the permission of one's parent, the child is allowed to sell and buy as long as he reached the age of mental discrimination. And that would be around 7 lunar years, not less. So you cannot put 2-year-old, for instance, child in the shop to sell and buy, or 3 years old, for instance. But I'm saying if he reached the age of mental discrimination, which is about 7 lunar years, you are allowed to give him permission. Like your son might come to you, Dad, I want to buy from the canteen at school or somewhere else. Give me money. So he takes $2 of you, then you can give him. But 7 lunar years would be about like year two students, not less. That's why in our school we said, we sent a note to parents telling them that the children in kindergarten and year one are not allowed to buy. If you want your children to buy anything, you can send money order. And you can ask the administration at the office to buy for your children of the canteen personnel. So in that way it would work. But to let your child that is 5 years old, for instance, he's not reached the age of mental discrimination to buy, even according to Imam Ahmad, this is not allowed. Imam Ahmad said, when the child reaches the age of mental discrimination, with the permission of his parent, he's allowed to buy and sell. With the permission of his parent, as long as he reached the age of mental discrimination. Also, according to some scholars of Islam, it is also invalid to sell anything without the exchange of an appropriate verbal statement from both parties. And according to this saying of Imam al-Shafi'i radiallahu anhu, you have to exchange a verbal consent. So there has to be a verbal exchange of specific statements between the seller and the buyer, between both of them. For instance, the seller might say, I now sell you this item for that amount of money. The purchaser would say, I now purchase it of you for this price, or for the price mentioned, or I accept this sale. So this is called the verbal exchange. So they have to exchange that verbal consent. That's according to Imam al-Shafi'i radiallahu anhu. But usually in now these days, in many cases, who is doing this? Like you go to the shop, you see some items, and the item that you want to purchase, you can see the price on it. You give him the money, you take the item, then you leave the shop. He didn't say anything. He didn't say anything. What is the exchange of verbal consent in this case? There is none. Here, because there is no verbal consent between the seller and the buyer, according to Imam al-Shafi'i radiallahu anhu, it's invalid. However, some other scholars in the school of Imam al-Shafi'i radiallahu anhu and from other schools, it shows the acceptance of what they called it the mutual agreement, even without any verbal consent. The mutual agreement, like from both parties. And that could happen in a way, as I mentioned now. You might go to a shop, you see, let us say, drink, $1.50. And you take it, you take out of your pocket $1.50. You give it to the shopkeeper, you take the drink and you go outside. This is called the mutual agreement. You gave him the money, he gave you the item, you both agreed, even without mentioning a specific statement, verbal statement. That's according to some scholars in the school of Imam al-Shafi'i radiallahu anhu and scholars of other schools, this is valid. Like in Lebanon, for instance, you want to go from Zahd al-Tal, have you been there? From Zahd al-Tal to Al-Mina, for instance, they know, for instance, they pay 1,000 lira. 1,000 lira to go from this place to that place. And this fare is known to everyone. That fare for the car from that place to that place, it's known, 1,000 lira. So if you say to the person, the driver, can you take me to the Mina? He says, get in. And you go, you don't say anything to him, you talk to him normally. Then we give him 1,000 lira and you get off the car. In this case, this is called the mutual agreement. Because it is known that the fare is 1,000 lira. You jumped into the car. You didn't say anything. When you reached your destination, you went out, you gave him the money without saying anything. But according to some scholars of Imam al-Shafi'i radiallahu anhu, they said, you have to say, I now hire you to take me to that place for 1,000 lira. That person would say, I accept to be hired to take you to that place for 1,000 lira. That's the verbal consent. That's according to Imam al-Shafi'i radiallahu anhu. But as we said, what other scholars said would make it easier for people. So there's no problem to take with the other saying of the scholars of Islam in this mas'ala. And here there is a useful information. It is invalid to divide the inheritance of a deceased person or to sell it until one's debts and will have been fulfilled. If this person who died left behind an inheritance, he left behind an inheritance, money. He died and he left in the bank, let us say, a deposit of $200,000, for instance. Or he had a house, or three houses. So now the inheritors, what do they do in this case? The first thing they do, not as people these days, when he is in bed, in his deathbed, and he's dying, they start talking about the inheritance. A person would say, I want to take the factory. The other one would say, I want to take the house in that place. And someone told me, unfortunately, there was a person in one of the hospitals and he was dying, the father, but he can still realize what's going around him. He was dying and his sons started having a dispute in that room where he is dying. They started arguing about the money, the inheritance, and the father is dying. That's why the scholars of Islam said, you gather the money, you collect the money, and others might benefit from this money, but you are going to be questioned about it on the day of judgment. So you might collect money and say, I want to be a millionaire. Who wants to be a millionaire? Now it's easy for some people to be a millionaire. Now from millionaire, they want to be trillion.

So before touching the inheritance, the first thing that should be done is to take out of that inheritance what would pay off all the debts. That's number one. Let us say the person died and they had a paper that says, I bought it from that person, $2,000, from that person, $5,000, from that person. What the deceased person owes others, that's number one to be taken out of the inheritance. So that we take the amount of money from the inheritance, they would pay off these debts. That's number one. After they pay off the debts, they check in what? They check in the will of that person. If you wrote a will, I want, for instance, after my death, I want my inheritors to pay $5,000 to that person. Or he might say, I want them to pay in charity that amount of money. Also, they take this, they cut it off the inheritance, and they pay it where the deceased person chose to be paid. That's number two. Number three, if Hajj and Umrah were obligatory upon the one who died during his life, and he did not perform them, in this case, they also should take an amount of money from the inheritance, what is sufficient to send a person to perform Hajj and Umrah on his behalf. That also has to be taken out of the inheritance. So I'll repeat. First, what do? They pay off the debts. After they pay off the debts, if there is something left, they check in what? The will. So if he wrote in the will that I want the amount of money to be paid in that cause, for instance, they do. They fulfill his will. Number three, Hajj and Umrah. So if he did not perform Hajj and Umrah and he was obligated during his lifetime to perform a Hajj and Umrah and he didn't, also they pay for Hajj and Umrah. They might hire a person to perform Hajj and Umrah on his behalf. After that, they can start distributing the inheritance. What about if what he left, behind were houses? He did not leave any cash money behind. And also, he owes some people money, and he wrote a will, and he did not perform Hajj and Umrah, but he didn't leave any cash money behind. What do they do in this case? They might sell in this case some of his properties just to pay off for these matters, to cover them up. So to cover these expenses, they might sell some of his properties. Is that clear? So they might sell one house, for instance, and they pay the debts off, and they pay, they fulfill the will, and they pay for Hajj and Umrah. Then after that, what is left can be divided after that. So the scholars of Islam said, the inheritance is like a collateral held for that purpose. Collateral. We say in Arabic, rahan. So the inheritance is like a collateral held until what? Until they take from it what pays the debts off, what fulfills the will, and Hajj and Umrah. What is sufficient to hire a person to perform Hajj and Umrah. After they cover these three things, then they can distribute the inheritance according to the Islamic law. But before they start distributing the inheritance, they have to check in these three things. Sometimes you might go to visit some people.

0: Let us say a lady that lost her husband, he died, and he left behind a wife and young children under puberty. Those Islamically are classified as what? Orphans. Aitam. Orphans. Yatim. Yatim. Orphans. These young children, Islamically, they are entitled to what? To part of the inheritance. But of course, they don't give them the money when they are young. Someone would be appointed to look after the money until they become pubescent. He would give them the money, everyone's share of the inheritance. If you go to like a house where the husband died, and you have in that house, for instance, they start using what is inside the house that belonged to the father who passed away, you need to know here in this case that there is a share of these things inside the house that go back to who? To the orphans. And you're not allowed to take them or eat from them. Let us say, for instance, even if the father brought some sugar, coffee, tea during his life for his wife and children, then he died. So when he died now, that sugar and coffee and tea, part of it is for the orphans. So if they make coffee and tea from that, like from these ones that the husband purchased during his life, don't drink from them. Because part of them goes back to the orphans. And Allah subhanahu wa ta'ala said, إِنَّ الَّذِينَ يَأْكُلُونَ أَمْوَالَ الْيَتَامَى ظُلْمًا إِنَّمَا يَأْكُلُونَ فِي بُطُونِهِمْ نَارًا وَسَيَصْلَوْنَ سَعِيرًا. Those who consume the money of the orphans unjustly, let them know that they are consuming fire in their stomachs and they will be exposed to a severe torture in hellfire. It's not easy. When you know money of an orphan is included, stay away from it. Stay away from it. But you are allowed to go inside the house and to sit on the chair because you are not consuming the chair. You're not eating the chair. So you are allowed to go there and sit on the chair. And if you know, let us say, sometimes his brother, the brother of the deceased person, might buy coffee, sugar, all what a person would need for that occasion just to be served. If you know that these things were purchased by the deceased person's brother, for that occasion you are allowed to consume them. Otherwise, if they are used from what is left behind from that deceased person, which part of it is for the inheritors who are orphans, then you are not allowed to. Also among the matters that should be known is that after the establishing the price, it is unlawful haram for one to weaken the desire of the buyer or the seller with the purpose of selling to the buyer or buying from the seller. And that could happen in the marketplaces. If you go there, you find this person is selling tools, the person next to him is selling tools, and so on. They might have, like, selling the same things, and they are just next to each other. Get one person, and you want to buy of him something. How much is this? He would say, yeah, I'll sell it to you for $200. You negotiate with this person, then he says, okay, I'll sell it to you for $150. And you accept. So the agreement has settled between you, the buyer, and the seller. After this settlement of the agreement between you and the seller, his next seller would come to you and say, don't buy it of him. I'll sell it to you for a cheaper price. Or he might say to you, I'll sell you a better quality one for the same price. So what he did in this case, he weakened your desire of purchasing that item after the settlement of the agreement between the seller and the buyer. In that case, that's haram. It might happen in the other way around, to weaken the desire of the seller. Like a person might say, you agree with him to buy it of him for 150. He says, okay, I accept. Then another person was passing by. He said, no, don't sell it to this person. I'll buy it of you for 175. So after the settlement of the agreement between the seller and the buyer, he weakened the desire of the seller, and this is haram as well. And the Prophet ﷺ made it very clear in the hadith that such a thing or a behavior is considered as haram. And the Prophet ﷺ said, وَلَا يَبِعْ بَعْضُكُمْ عَلَى بَيْعِ بَعْضٍ وَلَا يَبِعْ بَعْضُكُمْ عَلَى بَيْعِ بَعْضٍ. And this is a sahih hadith narrated by Al-Bukhari and Muslim. وَلَا يَبِعْ بَعْضُكُمْ عَلَى بَيْعِ بَعْضٍ. So that's haram. But if you say, for example, who would buy this one of me? A person says, yeah, I'll pay 100. The other one would say, I'll pay 150. It's like the auction. That's halal. That's lawful. It's not haram in this case. But there is something that happens in the auction that we need to warn you about also, which is haram. It is more sinful if this act is done after the contract has been conducted and during the period of choice of cancelling the sale. Islamically, you are allowed to cancel the sale in some cases. The first case is the choice of being in the same session of conducting the merchandise. It happens in what way? You are sitting with a person in a room and he likes your mobile phone and he said, I want to buy it of you, for instance. You say, okay, I'll sell it to you for $200. He said, okay, I accept. And he took it and he gave you the money, the $200. But you are still sitting together in the same session. Because you are still sitting in the same session, you are allowed Islamically, let us say even after 1 hour, to say, look, I don't want to sell it to you. Give it back to me. So you can take it back, give him his money back. You are allowed. This is called the choice of being in the same session. You are allowed to revoke the sale in this case, as long as you are in the same session. That's number one. Number two is, if you find a defect in the item that you purchased, you are allowed to revoke the sale and get your money back in this case. The third case is what is called khiyar sharat, and that's called the choice of cancelling the sale within a period of time, the maximum of which is 3 days. There was a person at the time of the Prophet ﷺ, he used to sell items. They come back screaming. They feel they've been ripped off, for instance, or they've been deceived, and the like. So they complained to the Prophet sallallahu alaihi wasallam. Everyone is dealing with that person. After that, he feels that he's been deceived, he's been ripped off, or something like this. So the Prophet sallallahu alaihi wasallam said to him, if you want to sell an item, tell him that no deceit in this sale, and you have the choice of cancelling the sale for a period of time of 3 days. That's a choice of revoking the sale you have for 3 days. You normally, you make the transaction, you buy the item or you sell the item, whatever, and that person would take the item home, try it, and he has that period of time, which is about, the maximum is 3 days, to either Go continue or go on with the sale or to revoke it. During that period of time, if you know a person purchased an item from that person and he gave him a period of time of 3 days to think about it, and he has the right to either go on with the sale or revoke it. If you go to this person within that period of time and you weaken his desire, okay, here it is more sinful. It is more sinful. Now, the first case we mentioned, after just you, the agreement about the price of that item has settled. That's haram to weaken the desire of either the seller or the buyer in that case. Now, within the period of the choice of cancelling the sale, it's more sinful. It is more sinful. But for instance, in that case, as we mentioned, a person might say, even for instance, like the seller was saying, who would buy this of me for that price? A person came, said, I'll buy it of you for 100. They said, no, 150. They said, okay, I agree. Then another person came in and said, I'll sell it to you for 125. Another seller said, I'll sell it to you for 125. So he weakened the desire of the buyer in this case. Now, if the first one would say, okay, don't worry about me, buy it of that person, so he gave him permission, then he is allowed in that case. We ask Allah subhanahu wa ta'ala to increase our knowledge and make us God-fearing scholars, inshaAllah ta'ala, make our end as pious Muslims, ameen. And Allah knows best, we say la ilaha illallah 3 times.
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1: Hello, I'm Laura Devoy. World leaders have welcomed the announcement of a peace deal between the US and Iran. US President Donald Trump says it will be signed in Switzerland on Friday, local time. Japan's Prime Minister Sanae Takeuchi said she hopes it will be steadily implemented. UK Prime Minister Keir Starmer says the Strait of Hormuz must remain fully and permanently open. And the UK, France, Germany and Italy say they're prepared to lift sanctions on Iran in response to clear, verifiable steps on its nuclear program. A drone ban at Sydney's Coogee Beach has been temporarily lifted for shark patrols following a weekend attack. A woman remains in hospital after Saturday's incident. With the beach in the flight path of commercial airlines, drones had been banned, but now Surf Life Saving New South Wales has been given an exemption. As beaches reopen today, a community meeting is scheduled for this evening and shark calls are being seriously considered. Former Prime Minister and volunteer surf lifesaver Tony Abbott says people's lives must be the priority.
2: It's so wrong that we don't cull sharks after attacks. It's so wrong that we don't have a commercial shark fishery, given the explosion in shark numbers. And it's so wrong that we don't put people before sharks.
1: Secondary schools in Victoria will be asked to implement planned device-free time in their learning. The state government says that could involve using whiteboards or paper, group debates, practical experiments or performances instead. In a statement, Premier Jacinta Allen says less time on devices means more time focused on learning. The measure will come into effect from term one next year. The Northern Territory Government has extended the Alice Springs Police Communications Centre pilot. Nearly 3,200 emergency calls were made to the centre in the first 6 months of operation. 99% of calls were answered within benchmark response times. The Queensland Government will pour more than $330 million in funding to safeguard the Great Barrier Reef. The state says it's a record investment which will be included in this year's state budget. It'll go towards boosting water quality, sediment reduction programs, innovation and research. The reef supports 77,000 jobs and contributes about $9 billion annually to Australia's economy. Australia sits second in Group D after stunning Turkey in their first match at the FIFA World Cup. Shannon Kirkwood has the latest.
3: Nestori Irinkunda and Connor Metcalf scored the goals as the Socceroos beat Turkey 2-0 in Vancouver. Goalkeeper Patrick Beach starred in the match with 8 saves, the most of any Socceroos goalkeeper in a World Cup match. Australia is second in Group D on equal points with the United States, who beat Paraguay on Saturday. In other results, Qatar and Switzerland drew 1-1, as did Brazil and Morocco. Scotland defeated Haiti 1-0. Germany smashed Curaçao 7-1, while the Netherlands and Japan played out a 2-2 draw.
1: In golf, the Australian Open is heading to Victoria. The tournament will be played at Peninsula Kingswood Golf Club on the Mornington Peninsula next year. North Adelaide Golf Club will host the 2028 edition with a Victorian venue for the following 2 years yet to be announced. And thunderstorms have briefly delayed the UFC Freedom 250 event at the White House. The 7-fight card is now underway in the custom-built open-air arena on the White House's South Lawn.
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1: Good afternoon, I'm Peter Hislop. The Prime Minister says the circumstances of a young girl's death in Pakistan need to be subject to a transparent investigation. The 9-year-old and her family were visiting a relative in Pakistan's Punjab province when local police mistook her family for armed robbers. The girl has been described as bubbly, friendly and a student excited to attend school. Anthony Albanese says there needs to be a proper investigation.
2: My understanding is that not only has a young girl lost her life, but there have been other members of the family injured as well in circumstances which are dire indeed.
1: The operator of Australia's stock exchange will pay $20.5 million after the corporate watchdog alleged it made a misleading statement about a project to upgrade its clearing and settlement system. The ASX told investors in 2022 the project to replace 25-year-old technology was progressing well, but announced 6 weeks later there would be delays to the start date. The project was later scrapped and costs of over $245 million were written off. A One Nation fundraiser pushing to dethrone Labor at the next federal election has now raised over $4 million. The minor party claims over 65,000 people have contributed to the largest and quickest grassroots campaign in Australia's political history. Asked why Pauline Hanson doesn't have a full suite of policies, she says she wants to slowly release them.
3: Unlike the major political parties who will only get, let you see their policies only a matter of weeks before the election, I'm giving people a chance to actually absorb and understand what we're doing.
1: Community organisations are voicing concerns over the protected status of deer in Victoria despite major environmental impacts. Scarlett Coppola reports.
4: A call for action forum will get underway tonight in Nearham South, West Gippsland, to address Victoria's feral deer crisis with a population occupying 40% of the state. According to the Invasive Species Council, wild deer are set to become Australia's most serious environmental and agricultural threats, with the animal increasingly trashing forests, polluting waterways, destroying farms and ruining livelihoods. The Feral Deer Action Forum will bring locals and experts together today to discuss the huge impacts of feral deer on agriculture and native ecosystems in Victoria, as well as control techniques and support resources.
1: An audit has found senior managers in Tasmanian government departments have a tendency to accept gifts they should refuse to accept. The Auditor General Martin Thompson reviewed how 8 departments performed handling gifts in the 2024-25 financial year. He found items which were accepted as gifts were missing from public records, and in one department, only 21 of 37 gifts exceeding $100 were publicly listed. Martin Thompson says despite a decade of reviews and policy changes, audited agencies were still not meeting expectations. And American musician Oliver Tree is believed to be one of 6 people killed in Brazil when 2 helicopters collided yesterday. The incident occurred at the start of his world tour. Australia was one of his 30-nation world tour destinations. And in the FIFA World Cup, Sweden has defeated Tanzania 5-1 in Mexico this afternoon. Earlier today, the Ivory Coast secured a 1-0 win over Ecuador. The Netherlands and Japan played out a 2-2 draw and Germany beat Curaçao 7-1.
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0: بسم الله والحمد لله والصلاة والسلام على رسول الله. Welcome back, all our dear listeners. Whether you are driving home, driving to work, whether you are driving on your lunch break, welcome back. We invite you to listen to this beautiful podcast. I'm joined today. My name is Adam, and I'm joined by our brother Hadi Tabara. Assalamu alaikum.
1: Wa alaikum assalam wa rahmatullah. How's your day been, Adam?
0: Alhamdulillah. How's your day been?
1: Alhamdulillah. It's much better now.
0: Is it?
1: Yeah, because I'm with my brothers.
0: Barakallahu feek.
2: Good talker, sweet talker. Hadi.
0: He is. And that's our other guest today, Mr. Bajuri. Assalamu alaikum.
2: Wa alaikum assalam wa rahmatullah. Father Adam, I do have to say, I love the intro. Yeah, I love the introduction. Nice intro, I know if I was driving at home and I heard that, it'd make my traffic feel so much better. I'd want traffic to be
1: just
2: next
1: to save my just to hear that.
0: Let me put the cheeks down. Hold on. You guys are making me blush a little bit. Today, we're all joined to talk about a very nice and interesting topic.
1: Yeah.
0: Our topic today is about our perspectives on hardships and how we can view them as a way to raise ranks, inshallah.
2: And overcoming hardship, really, because we all do face hardship. And we all know we're going to face hardship. Why? Because we're not in paradise. That's the truth. The fact of the matter is, I love saying that line, is that we are not in paradise. We are in the dunya. And in the dunya, there are moments of ease and there are moments of hardship. And we know that definitely, the moments of ease will come after the hardship. Why? Because Allah Ta'ala said in the Quran, Brother Hadi, let us hear it. Let us hear you recite the verse for us. Inna ma'al usri yusra.
1: Allah, inna ma'al usri yusra.
2: Yes.
1: And the scholars, they talked about this verse and they mentioned that specifically for every hardship, there will be two reliefs. Every single hardship you'll get, it affects you, there will be two reliefs for you. So subhanAllah, the one that is inflicted with hardships, if he was to think about this ayah and countless other ayat and countless other ahadith, he feels at ease whenever a hardship befalls him, he's happy. He thinks about the good side of it rather than the bad.
0: Mm. Can you tell us more about the two? You mentioned just now that there are two.
1: So if someone, for example, he lost a loved one, he will have two reliefs minimum. At least he will have two reliefs.
2: Okay.
1: And the Prophet sallallahu alaihi wasallam, he also mentioned this in the hadith. And there's many important things that when you're afflicted with hardship that you should do. What are the steps that you should do that when you are afflicted with hardships that you remember? Patience, sabr. I know Brother Marwan, he loves talking about this topic. So
2: yes, we'll let him mention some topic.
1: Not all of them, only some.
2: I'm thinking about everything. I'm just going in. And one of the things I love to mention and I love to reflect on is that the extent of ease is dependent on how hard the hardship is.
1: Yeah.
2: The extent of ease is dependent on how hard the hardship is.
1: Yeah.
2: Why? Because the medicine needs to overtake how much pain you went through.
1: Yeah.
2: It needs to take over how much pain you went through. So, for example, stubbing your toe. In the moment, it hurts.
0: Mm.
2: In the moment of stubbing your toe, it hurts so much. Now, you might not stub your toe again, or you might face something like it after a while. But something like losing a relative, in the moment, it hurts.
1: Yeah.
2: It hurts to your heart. You feel like you're never, ever going to get out of this feeling. You change the profile picture on your Instagram, on your Facebook, because you believe that you're never going to forget this moment. And all you see, 1 month goes by, 2 months goes by, 3 months goes by, and eventually the profile picture, first, it doesn't go straight back to you. It switches back to, first, I'm going to go with no profile picture.
1: Yeah.
2: That's how it starts. No profile picture. Then, eventually what happens? The profile picture ends up, I went on a trip, so I'll make it the trip photo with me in it. Yeah. SubhanAllah. And so also, going back to the point, I drifted off therapy.
1: Yeah, that was good.
2: But, so if you lost a relative and you hurt so much, know that the moment, the length of ease coming after is going to be long because of how much hardship you're going through. And that should excite someone. That should excite someone while they're in the hardship.
0: Oh, I didn't even think of it when you said
2: it.
0: Yes,
2: I know, but when you think of it, it's well, because whenever you face a hardship, sometimes you want it to even be harder because you know the moment of ease coming after is going to be longer. So you'd rather it be now, in this moment, hard, because the ease after is going to come after. Now, what is the evidence? What is the evidence that ease is going to come after? Because people can be saying, what is the evidence? How do we know ease is actually going to come after? Because your Lord tells you. Your Lord tells you, not only does he tell you that with hardships comes ease. He's telling you, verily,
1: verily,
2: verily with hardship comes ease. He's emphasizing that what? With hardships comes ease. He's reinforcing the slave to ease their hearts, to know that if after this moment of hardships, ease is going to come. Who else would you want to ease your heart more than your Lord? Of course, this is your Lord.
1: Yeah.
2: This is your Lord telling you that the ease is coming. So stay patient. Amazing, amazing. That's me. That's tangent for the day. That's it. That's my thought for the day.
1: And the Prophet sallallahu alaihi wasallam, he told us when we be patient. When is the time that we be patient? And he told us that you be patient exactly when that hardship befalls. Not after the hardship befalls, you scream and you cry. And then after hearing a lesson from your sheikh 1 week later after the hardship, you say, I'm going to be patient from now on. No, when the hardship befalls you, you remain patient. And you think about all the other inflictions that Allah protected you from. Every single infliction. From what I know, all of us, we're safe and we're healthy. Imagine all those other people that aren't safe, that aren't healthy. We have a roof on top of our heads. Imagine all those other people who have no roofs on top of their heads.
0: Saying Alhamdulillah and being grateful for what we do have.
1: Yeah, subhanAllah.
2: The truth is, a sad day is coming. For those of us who are not in hardship, a sad day is coming for every single one of us, and that's guaranteed.
1: And if it isn't coming, then yani, that's a dangerous state of you.
2: Yes, and definitely we know that, for example, right now, your mom will pass away, your father will pass away, your daughter could pass away, someone is going to pass away that you love, and that's a guarantee. A guarantee that someone is going to die one day and you're going to be at the funeral, or if not them, then you would be a reminder to them, you'd be the one who passed away. So if this hasn't happened yet, if somebody hasn't passed away yet close to you, then what's the point of being sad? Why? Because there's a bit of traffic on the road, you're going to worry about this. Because there's you might have got a scratch on your car, you're going to make this a big deal and upset your whole day and ruin your whole day. What for? A sad day is coming. You know, why are you trying to force yourself to be sad earlier? Take things easy. Take things as if you're just going through this life like a traveler, as the Prophet sallallahu alaihi wasallam advised. As a traveler, just going through this world, whatever happens, happens. Because when that hardship strikes, you better be ready. And you better have practice by using the little hardships, by being patient in those little hardships for the big hardship. So when that big hardship arrives, it's easy for you. It's easy for you, inshallah.
1: And Marwan, you used a line that I like. You said...
2: Thanks, Eddie.
1: You said, this is the dunya. We're not in paradise.
2: Yeah.
1: And the Prophet sallallahu alaihi wasallam, he taught us to remember that we aren't in paradise. And do you know where the word dunya comes from? No. It comes from the word dana'a, yani, which means... Low level,
2: Allah.
1: Low, yani, like nothing.
2: And something I love is the Arabic language. Yeah, if there's Arabic something language. I love, it is the Arabic language, but that's a different segment.
1: That is its whole segment.
2: The, how they used to sometimes in war, when they were going to war with another nation, they would first sometimes do poetry against each other. But they would save
1: that was their media.
2: That's for later.
1: Anyway, yeah, we won't go on that tangent for now.
2: But yeah.
0: Honestly, I love having you both in the studio because every time you both talk, I sit here and I listen and I think, mashallah, like how much there is more to learn. You know what I mean?
2: It's amazing. It's amazing. It's more so reflection.
1: Yeah.
2: In Islam, we're taught to not only get, we're taught not to get caught up in this dunya. We're taught to sit down. I'm going to slow my words here. So it affects the person more.
1: Yeah.
2: We're taught to relax, calm down, and reflect and ponder. And especially being in a Western society where the society and the way our lifestyle is very rush. Wake up, get dressed, get ready, brush your teeth, shower, go to work, traveling to work, whole day working, coming back home. Now that you've arrived home, do the khasil, clean the house, look after your kids, do the homework, all that, and then you go to sleep. Then the next day, when are we ever doing what the scholars advised us in the past, which is to reflect?
1: Yeah.
2: To reflect, sit down and be like, what did I achieve in this day?
1: Mm.
2: What happened in this life? To go and look at something as simple as the tree and ponder about how powerful Allah is.
1: Yeah.
2: Ponder about the creations of Allah. When you're outside working, look at a bird. Take that moment. Look at the bird and think about how amazing that the wings of the bird make it go up. Mm-hmm. And he learns and he knows to go up and down and where to search for food. Amazing how a bird could be alive till now. How it's been sustained to be alive, a bird. Something as simple as the bird, where it wakes up on an empty stomach and comes back in the afternoon with a full stomach. Amazing. It doesn't like it stores food. Mm. It's not like it has a freezer to store food. It wakes up in the morning with an empty stomach, finds food, and then goes back home
1: and
2: in the afternoon.
1: And it has enough food for its kids too.
2: And it has enough food for its kids. And in the morning, that's how we should be. That's how we should be. As in terms of what? Not a bird. In terms of reliance of Allah.
1: Mm.
2: Reliance of Allah. Not always stressing. And for someone who thinks that by them achieving more money, by them achieving a certain car, by them achieving a certain thing in life, that then they'll become relaxed, they're just fooling themselves. They're just fooling themselves. It would be enough. It would be enough for the person. What was enough for Prophet Isa alayhi salam? Prophet Isa, where did he live? Where did he live? Prophet Isa didn't have a house. Prophet Isa was a traveler. He didn't have a house. Alayhi salatu wassalam.
1: And Allah mentioned and emphasized that surely each and every single one of us are going to have hardships before upon them. Allah mentions, وَلَنَبْلُوَنَّكُمْ بِشَيْءٍ مِّنَ الْخَوْفِ وَالْجُوعِ وَنَقْصٍ مِّنَ الْأَمْوَالِ وَالْأَنفُسِ وَالثَّمَرَاتِ وَبَشِّرِ الصَّابِرِينَ.
2: Mm-hmm.
1: We've heard this ayah many times, وَبَشِّرِ الصَّابِرِينَ. This glad tidings to the patient ones. Wouldn't we want to be amongst those who Allah gave the glad tidings to? Wouldn't we want to be amongst them? So whenever we hear of the death of a loved one, we think Prophet Muhammad sallallahu alayhi wasallam. How many of his children died whilst he was still alive?
2: Mm-hmm.
1: One of his child died while he was in the blessed hands of Prophet Muhammad. And Prophet Muhammad started crying. He's human. He started crying. One of the companions, he said, even you, Ya Rasulullah, even you cry? The Prophet said, Innaha rahmah. It is mercy. And then the Prophet said beautiful lines. Beautiful lines which I'm sure every single one of us have heard. That the eye has tears forming and the heart gets sad. But we don't say except what Allah accepts.
2: Allah!
1: Prophet Muhammad, Rasulullah sallallahu alayhi wa sallam. If the Prophet, with all these hardships, that wasn't his only hardship, the loss of his kids, many hardships. What? Look at us. How many hardships before upon us? Our sicknesses are very small compared to the sicknesses of Prophet Muhammad sallallahu alayhi wa sallam. When Prophet Muhammad was inflicted with a sickness which led to his death, he was coming in and out of consciousness.
2: And if it was anyone, if anyone deserved, and if that's the way the dunya was meant to be, where the people who do good receive no hardships in life, then it would have been Rasulullah sallallahu alayhi wasallam who would have had the easiest of lives. Because Rasulullah sallallahu alayhi wasallam was the best of all creations. Mm. And he lived the hardest of lives. Yeah. Just from this we can learn that what? Just from this we can learn that? That life is not meant to be easy. That the harder it is, that we're not meant to be chasing this life. Yeah. That the harder it is and you're patient, it's a way for your rank to be risen. For what? For what really matters? For our goal, which is Jannah, which is paradise. Someone who understands their goal, all their choices in life become easier. Why? Because they use it as a scale. They use it as a navigator for their life. They use it, okay, for example, I'm faced with two decisions. Does it align with my goal of paradise? That's it. This is their scale. This is their scale. So all their decisions become easier. All they have to now know is if this aligns with my goal of paradise,
1: yeah,
2: then I do that. If this doesn't align with my goal of paradise, then I don't do it.
1: Mm.
2: And by this, they'll achieve success, inshallah. Tell us, Brother Adam. I haven't heard your voice much now. I want to hear your voice, Adam.
1: We miss his voice much.
2: Tell us.
0: I'm listening. I'm thinking of some very good advice that actually someone recently had told me.
1: Yeah.
0: Basically, I was asking them for advice and they gave me some and they reminded me about how the Prophet's lives were and how the Prophets went through very many hardships.
1: Yeah.
0: And as well, remembering about the pains of death and how the pains of death for Rasulullah sallallahu alayhi wasallam were to a point where it was to raise his ranks even more.
1: Wow.
0: Right before death, as you were saying, going in and out of consciousness, asking, has the prayer set in? Has the prayer set in? Have they prayed? And they and the companions would reply, we're waiting for you. Subhanallah.
1: And the Prophet sallallahu alayhi wa sallam, look at his statement to motivate the Muslims for thousands of years. The Prophet sallallahu alayhi wa sallam said, as was narrated by Bukhari and Muslim, he said, ما يصيب المسلم من نصب. يعني a Muslim, he wouldn't be inflicted with tiredness. ولا وصب ولا هم ولا حزن ولا أذن ولا غم حتى الشوكة يشاكها إلا كفر الله بها من خطايا. Wow. We'll translate that hadith.
0: Translate.
1: The Prophet sallallahu alayhi wasallam says what means that a Muslim, he wouldn't be inflicted with tiredness or sadness or sickness, even the thorn that picks him, that touches his skin and he harms him, except that his sins are forgiven. How many times has a small thorn touched us? We said, Alhamdulillah.
2: Or even a bindi.
1: Even a bindi, yeah.
2: Australian terms.
1: And we said, Alhamdulillah. Imagine the amount of sins that we have accumulated in the past. Because of these hardships, our sins are forgiven.
0: There are so many ways for us to repent to Allah. And there are so many ways for us as well. There's everything has a wisdom for what we are obligated to do. For example, making wudu. Making wudu between the prayer times. The scholars said, if someone was to make wudu with the correct intention and fulfilling all of the sunan of the wudu, each water that drops from those body parts is a minor sin that is forgiven. Correct?
2: Yes.
1: So as we've mentioned in this beautiful segment. That the person who remains patient, his sins are forgiven. Now, what if a person doesn't have any sins? What happens to this person if he's inflicted with hardships? Brother Marwan, would you like to shed light?
2: I want you to say this, Eddie, because you seem to be very
1: passionate. So the person who, mashallah, he's one of the pious ones. He has no sins and hardships before him. Then his rank starts to rise. And Allah, and it's mentioned, the Prophet sallallahu alayhi wasallam mentioned that sometimes a person, his actions might not be enough. Yani Allah eternally willed for this person to have such a rank in paradise. But just with this person's actions, he won't reach that rank. So Allah will inflict this person with hardships until, because of those hardships, he receives those high ranks in paradise. So if anyone was to be inflicted with hardships, what is a summary of the things that they should remember immediately, Marwan?
2: Well, of course, my go-to is, and I'm sure you sort of realized it, it's the verse in the Quran, Al-Quran, Al-Karim, which is, Inna ma'al usri yusra. Amazing, amazing verse. That's my go-to verse in thinking when about this hardship will come over. Because if I know, for example, that I'm hungry right now, like in Ramadan, I'm hungry right now, but I know there's going to be food at the end of the day. Am I going to start crying during the day and whatnot? No, I know I'm eventually going to eat. That reassures my heart. And Allah is telling us in the Quran that after this moment of hardship, Eid is going to come. So why would I spend this moment of hardship being stressed and sad and crying and worried when I know a moment of Eid is going to come after? And for those who, okay, we know this verse. They go, Marwan, we understand this verse. Okay. And they think about this verse. But does it really hit the heart? Does it really hit the heart for some? Maybe not as much as others it would hit. For these people, I told them, take your own life as an evidence. Take your own life as an evidence. Think about a hardship that has befallen you. And definitely there's been a hardship because you live in the dunya. Definitely there was a hardship. And think about how you thought in your mind, there is no way I'm getting out of this hardship. And then look at your position right now and see if that hardship still really affects you. For example, the HSC. We all said the HSC here.
0: Do you know, I was just thinking of something similar to that. Yes. I was just thinking about how many uni exams I've sat through and I thought, oh, I've got to study and it's tomorrow. And the stress and the anxiety that you might feel.
2: You speak to every single person, they've had the same experience where they would say in the moment of HSC, I was so stressed. In the moment of HC, they'll be like, I'm so stressed and I don't know how I'm going to do this. And you speak to them now, they'll be like, I can't believe I was stressed.
0: Do you know what? Right after it, and you feel that sense of relief. Right after you put the pen down and you walk out, and then you realize the exam is over. Yeah. What am I going to do now? Am I going to sit there and I'm going to worry about what mark I've gotten? Mather, I've already finished writing on the paper. I've already finished typing on the computer. It's done. That's it. Let me go and do what I need to do.
2: Now, are we telling people to not be sad? Is that what we're essentially telling them? No. We're not telling them.
1: Because
2: we're not telling them that.
1: Even if they're sad, they get rewards.
2: Exactly. We're not telling them. We're not telling you don't be emotionless. We're not telling you be emotionless. We're not telling you be emotionless. Don't feel anything. You're meant to be happy. You're meant to always be happy. Look, your rank's always being risen and so on. We understand you have feelings. Yeah. You can't control those feelings. Some people respond to a certain situation. How they respond. We're not telling you change the way how you feel. Of course not. We're not telling you that. But we're just telling you look at the bright side of the things. Look at the cup half full. Yeah. Look at the good things in a situation. It's all about perspective. What do they say? They say change the way you look at things, and the thing you looked at will change.
1: Wow.
2: Yes. Hopefully, I got that right.
1: And you quote that.
2: Hopefully, I've got that right.
1: Talking about your poem, Brother Marwan, the Salaf al-Salihin. What did they used to do? They used to get happy right. Whenever a hardship befell them. They would actually get happy. And when there was a long period of time where nothing befell them, they would get sad, they would get worried. They would do more acts of worship because it's known in the religion that the person that is more God-fearing and the person that does more acts of obedience, more hardships will fall on him. It's not the case that the more good you do, the less hardships. As we see, Prophet Muhammad sallallahu alaihi wasallam, the best of men, the best of creations, yet the most hardships fell on him. Yet his hardships were the most severe.
2: You know what's a sickness? A sickness, let's all mention a sickness, that we just hope that it's like very hard and we just hope we don't get it. When you feel stuff in that scratchy feeling in your body, don't you like, bro, I hope I don't get this sickness. What's something for you, Brother Adam? Think, or do I give you some time to think about it? What's a sickness?
0: An actual sickness?
2: Like a sickness, like something that commonly happens to everyone. Which people don't want to happen. It could be anything.
0: Honestly,
2: anything.
0: I haven't really thought about this before.
2: What's a sickness?
0: Do you know what? There is one thing. For example, if I start feeling a scratchy throat, immediately in my mind, I'm just like, I probably want to go to bed now. Yeah. Like after having done everything that I need to do, immediately my go-to thought is, if I sleep right now, it'll probably go away in the morning.
2: Okay.
0: So I do ways to avoid that.
2: The flu is what you're saying. So the scratchy throat, the cough, the things
0: doesn't
2: like
0: have to
2: that.
0: Be a flu.
2: Anything.
0: But also when the nose gets blocked, and then when you go to sleep, you sleep with your mouth open.
2: Yeah,
0: you
2: wake up
0: with all of it dry. And
2: and my one is, which one is yours, Eddie? Sorry, I got too excited. I got straight to myself.
0: Excited talking about a sickness.
2: I'm sorry, man.
1: We have for me, it's blindness.
2: Ooh. Blindness.
1: Imagine not having the ability to see.
2: Okay.
1: The scholars, they mentioned that if you want to know the endowments that Allah bestowed upon you, close your eyes. Do your day, but your eyes closed.
2: You know
1: Would
2: what?
1: You be able to?
2: You know what? Today I walked into a hall and it was very dark.
1: Yeah.
2: And I tried putting on my flashlight.
0: Oh my God,
2: and
0: I want to say
2: and
0: about
2: I was
0: this when
2: so amazed at how small I felt in that room.
1: Yeah.
2: How helpless you feel in that room. It humbles you. Yeah, Adam,
0: you
2: go. You're tapping the table.
0: I'm tapping the table because it's kind of like my way of saying I have something that relates to this. When we were at school, I was in a different class to you both. I think we're all in different classes. Anyway, and I remember a religion teacher, and this has stuck with me. May Allah bless him. I love him so much.
1: Mm-hmm.
0: He told us a story, and he said he was talking about the grave, and it's very dark, like for some people, and if you want to know what it's like go and sit in a grave. And then he mentioned his own story of when he thought this is probably what a grave might look like, where he was talking about, look, if I say the story, and he might be listening, Allahu A'lam, he was probably going to know it's about him, but I'm using this as it's been motivating for me.
2: You'll be happy.
0: Where he was living in Lebanon, and he was walking up or down a flight of stairs, and the electricity had cut out.
1: Oh.
0: And he was trying to navigate his way through. And so he was touching the rail or the wall, and he was trying to go up into the apartment. And then he was mentioning how dark it was, and how he honestly, like, from what I remember, he didn't want to, like, miss a step. He didn't want to fall down. He was trying to find his way through it. And every time I think of that, I just think, wow. Like, and whenever I walk into a dark room, I'm reminded of it. SubhanAllah.
2: When I walked into that hall today, I was like, oh, you feel so small. how you feel so small. You realize that you're hopeless. You realize that nothing comes from yourself. You realize that you're not this big person going through this life.
1: Do you know darkness that you can't explain except if you've actually felt it? You can't imagine except if you've actually felt it.
2: What is it?
1: Being in the mirror of the sea when it's nighttime. Oh. When you find yourself so small that if you were lost in the mirror of the sea, no one would be able to find
2: you. Wow. Also going in deep waters and it's dark.
0: Oh, bro.
2: If you go into deep waters and it's dark and you just realize how small you are and how vulnerable you are, bro, and you can't see around
1: how limited you are.
2: Anything could attack you. Yeah. Anything. Yeah. And you realize that Allah is truly the one who protects you.
0: Even if I'm on the shore, even if I'm on the shore swimming, and then all of a sudden my feet don't touch the ground, and look, I'm not very tall. Everyone who knows me knows that. Everyone who knows me knows I'm not very tall. As soon as I go in, probably about 10 meters, and my legs don't touch the ground, I'm just like Bismillahirrahmanirrahim, Bismillah, and I start wiggling my legs to try to keep afloat, trying to move my arms a little bit, but also try not to stretch because I don't want to sink. I'm just like Bismillah, and then I find my big toe will touch a piece of sand. Yep, grabbed it, and I keep going back to the shore. I'm safe. Any type of movie or TV show where they show like in the middle of the ocean, in the middle of the water, with nothing around them, I get scared.
1: Yes.
3: Going back to the. What's my sickness? The water.
0: Oh yeah, you haven't even told us yet.
1: Tangent.
3: So my sickness,
2: which I really never wanted to get, which was the fever, because in the fever, your whole body hurts, you have to lay down, you can't breathe. Make my mom, tell her make me shurba if she can. You know, I tell her I need all these. I'm laying down in my bed. Yes, I ask her. Yeah, I know I shouldn't be asking her. I ask her.
3: And I'm asking, and I'm laying down in bed. And I truly think it's my last days and I'm going. I think I'm leaving soon.
0: What?
3: Yeah, and then I'm laying down.
0: Make a note of it. If Marwan ever tells us he has a fever, inshallah, we'll visit him.
3: I was sitting in the lesson once with the sheikh. And then the sheikh said that there was a scholar of the past.
1: Yeah.
3: I forgot his name now. There was a scholar in the past who said that my favorite sickness is the fever. And he was like, and I was shocked. I'm sitting there listening, my eyes are open. What do you mean his favorite sickness is? He's like, because the fever affects the whole body.
1: Wow.
3: The whole body.
1: That's so true.
3: The sins of my whole body will be forgiven, inshallah.
1: Wow. What a nice light to look at it.
3: Amazing. So now when I get the fever, it eases it, yani. It eases that feeling.
1: Mom, I don't want shurba. Thank you so much.
3: Nah, I still ask for the shurba.
0: A lot of dhikr, inshallah.
3: Alhamdulillah.
0: Bro, do you know what? I actually want to point something. You know, with you getting the fever, subhanAllah, whenever I get a fever, like I've tried to recently stay away from medicines and all that, but I always feel like if I have a fever, once I have that sweaty night, all right, it's close to the end. You know what I mean? So tying it back to how you said that we know that an end to this pain will come.
3: Yeah.
0: As soon as you see that sweating, you think, all right, one more night of sweating and it'll probably be gone. Because they say to sweat it out. They say drink a lot of fluid and get all of it out through the sweat.
3: Yeah,
0: so then you sleep with a lot of blankets, you try to sweat a lot, and then the next day comes and you're sweating it out, and then all of a sudden you feel better. And then you forget what it was even like. You forget what it's like to have a blocked nose.
2: Go, here you go.
1: My turn, or is it your turn?
2: Here you go, but I have something I have to say.
1: Okay, wait, if it's connected to that, you go.
3: Okay, it's your turn.
2: You know what amazes me? It's the pregnancy of a woman.
1: Yes.
0: Oh!
1: Yes.
3: Stop, this is all. I mentioned the topic.
0: When I have kids.
1: Well, run, please, hand up.
2: It's the pregnancy of a woman.
1: Mm.
2: When a lady gives birth, you find her all the time, she'll be like, I can't have another kid, that was so painful, no way. A few months later, down the track, she's having another kid. How beautiful is the blessing of forgetfulness?
1: Mm-hmm.
2: Forgetfulness, how beautiful is that blessing? That sometimes even forgetfulness can be... Go, Adam, go.
0: No, I'm nodding because I'm agreeing with you.
3: Yes. Forgetfulness, what an amazing blessing. Yeah. That sometimes you need to forget something in order to do it again.
2: Because imagine if they were really truly to remember how hard the pregnancies were, how hard giving birth was. No way they'd want to do it again. But subhanAllah, they are granted the blessing of what? Forgetting it so they can do it again.
1: Because of the relief, my man. Because with every hardship, there's two reliefs.
0: Alhamdulillah.
1: Now, we've talked about being patient when a hardship befalls you. But the Prophet sallallahu alaihi wasallam, he told us another form of patience, which a lot of us, we might forget to follow this.
0: Mm.
1: The Prophet ﷺ said that if a hardship befalls you, not to tell the people. Don't go and announce it on every single social media account that you have, on every single WhatsApp group that you have. Keep it to yourself. And by that, you actually gain more rewards. By that, that is the most complete form of patience when a hardship befalls you.
3: So if
1: we want to follow the sunnah completely, whenever a hardship befalls us, let's summarize the segment of today. Whenever a hardship befalls us, immediately we stay patient. Immediately we stay patient. And after that, Brother Hoshar,
2: we remember how to stay patient.
1: Yes.
2: Which is by using what we spoke about, the verse.
1: Yeah, the verse.
2: Stories and so
1: the
2: on.
1: The hadith, the Prophet sallallahu alayhi wa sallam, his hardships, the hardships of the companions and their hardships, yani, it wasn't because family issues. It was because their own family was targeting them because they became Muslim. This was some of what they faced.
3: SubhanAllah.
1: Look at, we've all heard the story of Bilal radiallahu anhu. Yani, he was tortured and tortured and tortured, yet he stayed and remained steadfast. That is one of the great leaders of patience for this ummah, radiallahu anhu. And then...

0: with patience. That's the condition that they respond with, patience. They can't respond with anger or lashing out and whatnot, or going against what is in the religion. They can't do that.
1: And then we talked about how the best and the most complete is to keep our hardships a secret, keep it with us. There's no, what would we get from telling, as they say, Tom, Dick and Harry, keep it to yourself. And don't forget, always don't forget that Allah subhanahu wa ta'ala had and mentioned that for the patient ones is a great tidings.
0: Wabashir is sabirin.
1: Now, Brother Hoshar, would you like to say something?
0: Would you like to wrap up the segment for today?
2: Do you know what? I would love to sit here and I would love to talk more. I do want to say one more thing. SubhanAllah, you know when you were talking about childbirth, when a lady might have her first child and then she might think, oh, I'm not sure if I'm going to be able to do this again. And then SubhanAllah, you see women who have 5 children, 6 children, 8 children, some have 12. My grandma had about 14 or
0: more.
2: I don't know. But you look at them and SubhanAllah, like the patience as well as the forgetfulness,
1: yeah,
2: it's a blessing, Alhamdulillah.
1: They're champions.
2: Thank you. All right. This is coming to an end of this segment. We appreciate you all for tuning in and listening, and inshallah you have learnt from this segment. Don't forget, Allah sees you and Allah knows about you. Thank you.

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2: Salama College is now accepting applications for enrolments from our school families and the wider community for kindergarten to year 11 students. 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
3: جاءنا من قنصلية لبنان العامة في سيدني البيان التالي. تعلن قنصلية لبنان العامة في سيدني عن إقفال مكاتبها يوم الثلاثاء 16/6/2026 وذلك بمناسبة رأس السنة الهجرية. The offices of the Consulate General of Lebanon in Sydney will be closed on Tuesday, the 16th of June 2026, on the occasion of the new Hijriyi. That was a community announcement from the Consulate General of Lebanon.

0: National Radio News.
1: Good afternoon, I'm Peter Hislop. Liberal Senator Jacinta Nambujipa-Price says she welcomes changes to the Northern Territory's child protection system. The amendment announced last month broadens the powers of the Department of Children and Families to intervene, with a stronger emphasis on permanency and long-term care orders. The National Justice Project has today said the laws are being rushed through without enough consultation, but Senator Price says the reforms are needed.
2: I'm really pleased that Leah Fenocchio and her government have now finally taking seriously the child protection issue in the Northern Territory.
1: The Prime Minister has welcomed a ceasefire deal between the US and Iran. The deal is expected to be signed in Switzerland on Friday, and it's expected the Strait of Hormuz will reopen. Anthony Albanese says it could be weeks or even a month before fuel supplies return to normal.
3: Whilst we want to see the conflict end, and we hope that that has occurred, we also want to be very conscious of the fact that that doesn't mean that everything returns to normal in just a day.
1: One Nation claims it has now raised $4 million in a campaign to defeat the federal government at the next federal election. The minor party claims the money has been raised from over 65,000 donors. The figures have previously been questioned by the Prime Minister. A national poll on the weekend put Pauline Hanson above Anthony Albanese as preferred Prime Minister. She says it's a signal the government's messaging isn't convincing voters.
4: Let's, keep our feet on the ground. I'm hearing all the time people have just fed up. They've had a gutful of it. They want change in this country. It's not the country that they grew up in. It's not the country they actually want to see as we're moving forward.
1: The family of a woman who was attacked by a shark on a Sydney beach says she will need extensive ongoing care and remains in a critical condition. Leah Stewart was attacked on Saturday while swimming at Coogee Beach. Mental health officers will be on site at a community gathering this evening at the surf club to provide support for those who witnessed or are affected by the incident. Meanwhile, Premier Chris Minns says the state government is reviewing local fish stocks, which may be drawing sharks closer to shore.
5: What it means for swimming and recreating in the harbour, but a cull of great whites is not going to be the answer to this, and we're not contemplating that as a change.
1: And a southeast Queensland wetland has become Australia's first council-managed conserved area. The 146-hectare McCoys Creek wetland on the Gold Coast supports a range of threatened species, including the water mouse, koala and the ground-dwelling tusked frog. It is Australia's second conserved area, but it is the first to be managed by a local government authority following a partnership between the federal and state governments and City of Gold Coast. In State of Origin, New South Wales debutante Mark Nwaganitawase says he will be soaking it all in on Wednesday night at the MCG. Nwaganitawase was on the bench after Stephen Crichton was ruled out due to a shoulder injury. Then Casey McLean strained his leg at training on Saturday. Teammate Mitchell Moses says he's excited for Mark.
6: Went on tour last year with him, and the things he can do as a football player is amazing. So, happy he gets his chance, and just really excited for him.
1: Mostly dry on the east coast, with a low pressure system bringing rain in the south. The Weather Bureau's Alana Cherney has the forecast.
7: That is extending to some wet and stormy areas through much of Western Australia and South Australia, with rain increasing as well tomorrow through Victoria and Tasmania. This high pressure system to our east is bringing mostly settled conditions through eastern Australia, apart from some isolated coastal showers.
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In commemoration of the Prophet's migration, we say, the Prophet's Hijra is a journey of faith, hope, and patience. الهجرة النبوية الشريفة درب نور وصلاة.

All praise is due to Allah, and may Allah raise the rank of our Master Muhammad and protect his nation from that which he fears for it. Brothers and sisters in Islam, the migration of Prophet Muhammad, otherwise known as the Hijrah, was not about running away from being killed, nor was it about fear or a retreat from bidding the lawful and forbidding the unlawful. The Hijrah was done in obedience to what Allah has ordered. Our Master Muhammad, peace and blessings be upon him, prepared himself, assembled his troops, and led them victoriously back to Mecca. The Prophet and his companions, including the family of Yasir, endured many hardships, and yet they were very patient with what had happened to them.

during the Hajj season, which is the pilgrimage season, when the people gathered, the Prophet, peace and blessings be upon him, used to call them to Islam and say to them what means, "Say, no one is God except Allah, and then you will succeed." The Prophet was very patient with what the blasphemers had done to him. His companions tolerated many types of torture, including whipping, hitting, imprisonment, burning, and execution. Yet, when they gained the support and aid from Allah, it was as if they had turned into a solid rock that could not be scratched. Their pious heartbeats and their silent supplications shook the hearts and thrones of the disbelievers. Didn't Bilal al-Habashi repeat the words, "Ahadun ahad," which means, "Allah is one, Allah is one," and he did not retreat or weaken.

Dear brothers and sisters, consider with me the words of our master Muhammad after the people had come to his uncle Abu Talib and asked, "What does your nephew want out of his call to Islam? If he wants status, we shall give it to him, and we will not do anything without his consultation. If he wants money, we will collect it for him until he becomes the richest amongst us. If he wants to rule us, we shall give him the position of king." But the Prophet, peace and blessings be upon him, said to his uncle what means, "If they place the sun in my right hand and the moon in my left, I would not leave this call to Islam."

Dear brothers and sisters, we have to remember that there isn't a single prophet that left the call to Islam, nor is there a prophet who neglected the call to Islam due to hardships or calamities that had overcome him. The blasphemers agreed to killing the prophet, peace and blessings be upon him. Therefore, they encouraged one man from each tribe to hit the prophet with their swords simultaneously so that his murder could be seen as done by all those tribes and so that no one from the prophet's family could seek revenge. But Angel Jibril came to the prophet, peace and blessings be upon him, telling him about their evil plan. Angel Jibril ordered the prophet not to sleep in the same place he used to sleep in.

Prophet, peace and blessings be upon him, then called upon his cousin Ali ibn Abi Talib and instructed him to sleep on the same bed that the Prophet used to sleep on and to cover himself with the same green cloak that the Prophet used to cover himself with. Ali did that. In the meantime, a group of young blasphemers surrounded the Prophet's house. On his way out, the Prophet, peace and blessings be upon him, picked up a handful of dirt and sprinkled it on their heads as he recited the following ayah from Surah Yasin. وَجَعَلْنَا مِنْ بَيْنِ أَيْدِيهِمْ سَدًّا وَمِنْ خَلْفِهِمْ سَدًّا فَأَغْشَيْنَاهُمْ فَهُمْ لَا يُبْصِرُونَ.

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This 40th ayah in Surah At-Tawbah means, and he, the Prophet, would say to his companion not to be saddened, for they had support from Allah. The companion mentioned in this ayah is Abu Bakr as-Siddiq. This ayah does not mean that Allah is physically present with them in the cave, because Islam states that Allah exists without a place. Rather, the actual meaning of this ayah is that Allah is supporting and giving victory to them over their enemies.

Allah the Almighty saved the Prophet with the weakest spider's web. A spider spun its web around the entrance of the cave where the Prophet was located. Nearby, two doves had laid eggs, and by the will of Allah, the Prophet was not seen by the blasphemers.

The believers waited patiently in Medina for the arrival of their beloved Prophet to their land. Some would go to the outskirts of Medina every day, waiting for him. Others climbed trees to see if they could see him coming in the distance. On midday, on a very warm day, the Ansar, a name given to the supporters of the Prophet, went out in many groups to the outskirts of Medina as usual, expecting the arrival of the Prophet. They heard one of them yelling loudly and saying, "The one you have been waiting for has arrived." Enthusiastically, hundreds rushed out to welcome and greet their master, Prophet Muhammad, while chanting.

Dear listeners, this was a brief account of a great event, the migration of Prophet Muhammad from Mecca to Medina, an occasion that is celebrated by Muslims all around the world. And we at the Muslim Community Radio would like to take the opportunity to wish all Muslims a happy Islamic New Year. And may Allah return this holy occasion to us filled with blessings and peace.

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1: Dear listeners, welcome to another episode of Scam Busters, Identifying and Avoiding Scams radio series. In today's fast-changing digital world, scams and fraud have become a prevalent problem in our society, causing significant financial damage to individuals and businesses annually. A large proportion of people fall victim due to limited understanding of how to detect and avoid scams, especially within culturally and linguistically diverse communities. Scam Busters is an eye-opening bilingual English-Arabic radio series that aims to educate, provide guidance, and safeguard listeners against different types of scams that exist. This will be achieved through the delivery of compelling first-hand experiences, expert advice, and interactive discussions with a focus on strengthening community awareness on how to recognize scams and take preventative action. Today I have with me Dr. Amanda Kraft, a lecturer for Western Sydney University in the School of Business, Accounting and Financial Planning. 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
2: Thank you very much.
1: Thank you. Now, my first question to you is, can you tell us a bit about yourself?
2: A bit about me. So as you said, I work at Western Sydney University teaching in the personal finance area. My research, particularly around my PhD, focused on cultural issues around finances and how different cultures approach finance and how that can affect people's choices about what to do with their money and how that affects in turn how we advise people on their financial situation.
1: Very interesting topic. I didn't even know that they study such
2: a topic. I didn't know that such a topic existed.
1: Yeah, it's very interesting. Now, can you tell us about the extent of your knowledge about scams?
2: So I don't think I'm particularly knowledgeable about scams more than the average person. However, I have experienced the scams myself, and they certainly do come into my research because people do, especially my students, will tell me about times where they have been harmed, and it's always the same sort of story. Somebody has been taken advantage of, their trust, their faith, their willingness to be compassionate towards other human beings has been betrayed in some way, and it leaves people scarred.
1: Of course. Now, can you tell us, why do you think scams work?
2: Scams work because they target good people. Scammers don't go after people who are unkind or lack empathy. Scams work because they play and prey on the better part of human nature. Mm-hmm. They prey on people who are good, who trust other people, who want to help. They prey on people who want to be giving and loving and trusting and empathetic to their fellow human beings. And don't we all encourage, you know, our friends, our family members, our children to be those kinds of people? And yet that's exactly who scammers go after.
1: That's right. Now, how would we be able to try and identify a scam? What are some typical signs?
2: I would say in Australia, the main kinds of scams you're going to experience sort of fall into a few major categories. So the first one would be an investment scam. And so I think when we at university, we talk a lot about investing. And so investment scams come up a lot in the research. That's really big ones. Things around somebody trying to convince you that they've got a great deal for you and it's, you know, a special offer and you're a special person, and if you just hurry up and give them your money, they can get you a great deal. And they will play, again, like I said, on your emotions. For example, they will promise some kind of guaranteed return. One thing we would always warn people is no return on any investment is ever guaranteed. So there's one red flag for an investment. Mm-hmm. One. The others are things like impersonation, where a scammer will contact you pretending to be somebody else, usually an authority. So, for example, they're claiming that they're from the government, from the tax office, or they're claiming from your bank or something like that. And so you believe that an authority figure someone who you would usually defer to their expert opinion is contacting you, and they will use, again, the same kind of emotional tactic, but they will usually focus on urgency. So they will contact you and say, something is wrong, or you have done something wrong, and it has to be fixed fast. And what that does is it overrides your thinking system in your brain. Like, you go straight to panic. Like, we all know exactly what it's like when something goes wrong in life and your emotions go straight to panic. I want this feeling to go away. And you will do, like, your brain and your nervous system is wired in such a way that your body will prioritize, make this feeling go away, make this panic stop. And so you do it automatically. It's not a choice. We would all do the same thing. Our thinking brain switches off and we go straight to, how do I fix this? And the scammer knows that, right? They're playing on that part of humanity to say, here is a reason to panic and let me offer you a solution. Click on this link, call this number, send me your password, right? And so you're not thinking logically, you're focused on, oh, I've done something wrong or something really bad's about to happen to my money that I've worked so hard for. Okay, I'm going to do what the person says, especially if I think they're an authority figure, like they're from my bank or they're from the government and they've contacted me and they're saying, give me this personal information, like, give me your password, give me your access number, and I will fix it for you. And you think, oh, yes, please, please fix it for me. And so you give it to them. But in fact, you should probably see that as a big red flag. If someone calls you, emails you, whatever it is, if they suggest that this is urgent and you must solve it right now, massive red flag. No government agency, no bank is going to call you and tell you you're about to lose all your money or you're going to go to jail, or the police are about to knock on your door, something terrible is going to happen if you don't do exactly what I say in the next 5 minutes. Mm-hmm. Like, you have, believe me, you have 24 hours, 72 hours a week to talk to your family, to talk to your friends, to contact somebody else you trust and say, hey, look, this felt really weird. And that's your biggest clue. It feels weird. You might not know why it feels weird. Like, you might be thinking to yourself, okay, it sounds plausible. Like, this sounds like something that, like, it sounds realistic. It could be happening. It could be real. But it's weird. This doesn't normally happen to me, I didn't expect this. That's your first clue to slow down and say, okay, I'm going to be okay with the panic for a little bit. I'm just going to hang up the phone or not click on the email or do what this person's telling me until I have checked with someone else. Because if I'm thinking it's weird and someone else thinks it's weird, it's probably weird. Mm-hmm. And we probably shouldn't do it.
3: Yeah.
2: I suppose other ones we come across, which I always find to be the hardest emotionally, are the romance and relationship scams, where you find somebody who is lonely and always happens online these days. But I mean, it used to be, it's not like it's new. It used to be letters. People used to write letters across the world. So now they do it online. They build up trust. They tell you, they love bomb you. They tell you how wonderful you are, how you're the only person in the world for them, and they're going to marry you, and you just, give you all the attention you've been wanting. Can you just send them some money first? Mm-hmm. And it'll be a small ask. And you think, oh, $20, that's okay. Like, yeah. And again, always with this plausible, like, sounds like it could be true. Like, people do have crises, like, people do need money for things unexpectedly. Like, that's not unreasonable to happen to a human being. But the fact that they've built you up with emotion first and then they drop the sob story, that, like, bring your emotion up and then bring your emotion down and play on compassion, that's another red flag. Mm-hmm. Then you said businesses. One of my most interesting ones I've seen recently is fake bills being sent to a business. Again, targeting what really is just our busy everyday lives. So if you're working for a business and you're an employee, or if you own your own business, the number of bills that you would see day to day is incredible. And so you might think what scammers will target is they will send you, say, an electricity bill or a phone bill, and it looks like it comes from your normal phone account or your regular like bill provider, and it looks pretty real, and you're like, again, your first red flag is, that's weird, I thought I paid that, or that's weird, I didn't think I had an account with them, or that's weird, that's not where I normally pay that bill to. Mm-hmm. Even if you think, oh, I'm really busy, I do not have time to chase this bill provider, like I don't have time to call Telstra and find out why they're billing me again, or if it's got some excuse in there, like we're changing our payment terms and we would now like you to pay over here, or your previous payment declined, pay here, or your service will be cancelled if they do the urgency thing, like all your service will be cancelled in the next 24 hours. They've just hit your emotions again. If anything hits your emotion and makes you want to panic or go fast or not talk to anybody because you just want to get this fixed, you don't want to tell your boss, you just want to pay the bill, red flag,
1: yeah.
2: Red flag. Slow down, go check with someone, take the 5 minutes to call Telstra, not the number on the letter or the bill that they've sent you, find the real number, call them and say, hey, this is weird, is this legit, or am I being scammed here?
1: Mm-hmm.
2: Like I said, the bank details being quietly changed is a real common one now, where they, like I said, it looks like a real bill, but suddenly they're asking you to pay it to a weird place. So if you log into your online banking and you go to pay some bill that you think is real, and then, but it's not where you normally pay it to, red flag.
1: Mm-hmm.
2: Call the people and say, you changed your bank details lately? Like in my online banking, it says that I always pay you here, and now it's saying to pay you like to this other really random account number. Is that new? Generally, they'll say no. That's not us. Don't pay the bill. So it's always better. I know it's annoying, but it's always better to double check than fall for something like that. And the one that's going to come up, I think, most is going to be the charity scams, which are, again, one of those really irritating ones where people will come along, again, with playing on compassion and playing on the fact that they know people are going to want to organize and pay there's a cat in the next month, and they're going to ask people, like they're going to do the, there's a crisis, here's a story about, you know, a brother or sister on the ground in Gaza, and here are the children, and there's pictures, pay us money now. And you think, oh, look at that, I want to help. But they're not a registered charity.
1: Mm-hmm.
2: And the money's not going to those people,
1: yeah.
2: Because they're giving you just enough of a picture of a cover to play on your emotion to take your money. And I think that's one of the hardest ones for people to swallow, is to think that they have been scammed by a member of their own community.
1: Mm-hmm.
2: And someone, it, because it brings up the question of their trust in their own community, in their own neighbors, and even their trust in Allah. It makes them question their faith. It makes them wonder if they're unintelligent, if they're, you know, is there something wrong with them? Are they a bad person for being scammed? And that really destroys people.
1: Mm-hmm. I think like scams are becoming so common now.
2: They are. And they're, like I said, they're so, like the signs are the same, they're sort of the same sort of red flags and everything. Someone trying to make you do something fast, anyone who's trying to make you panic, anyone who's trying to make you feel compassionate, and anyone who's trying to make you feel like you don't have the time or that no one would understand, so that they isolate you so you won't tell anybody else,
1: mm-hmm.
2: before you do what the scammer is asking you to do.
1: Yeah.
2: So if you get those kind of flags where it's like, oh, I'll just do this and I'll tell someone later. No, tell yourself. No. If I haven't got the time or the, you know, the freedom to go and tell my family and my friends and somebody I trust, I probably shouldn't be doing this thing. Like, it will still be here tomorrow. If it's not here tomorrow, then it's probably not meant for me.
1: Mm-hmm. Yeah. You know, it's a hit and miss sometimes. But yeah, I do want to ask more about like scammers pretending to be government officials, police or bank employees. How do they go about their scam?
2: So their scam relies very much on that sense of authority, and it's very, very much hits at the heart of different people's cultural values. So Anglo-Australia is pretty non-interested in authority figures. So Anglo-Australians tend to be less represented in scam victims of those kinds of things, unless they are older Australians, in which case they're less

0: older Australians are very used to that physical element of banking. And so as soon as it gets too hard, they get targeted by the, you know, well, can you log in and do this? Can you do that? Or, oh, the ones where it's like, you know, can you send me something via Bitcoin? Mm. And they just don't understand it. And so they are easily affected by that sense of that an authority or person who knows more than them about technology, making it easy to convince them that they are, you know, uninformed and just an old person and don't understand. And in a similar vein but different side sort of tactic is, as you said, called community members. Anyone who's coming from a non-English speaking background, particularly if they've migrated more recently, they're not familiar with Australia's financial system or the way things sort of work, especially if they've come from a culture where there is a great power distance and respect for authority figures. If someone calls up, you know, and says they're a bank manager and that they're going to need you to do this to protect your account, a lot of people are going to say, yes, yes, sir. Tell me what you need me to do. Because they believe that a person who has a title and who is calling and sounds very professional, those are the sort of the mental markers in their mind for someone I can trust. But in today's modern technological age, you have no idea who's on the other end of that phone. You have no idea who's on the other end of that email. Just because the email comes from what looks like your bank and says general manager or something down the bottom of the email and it looks really professional doesn't mean it's real. So they trick you with their understanding that you may not have enough financial knowledge to identify the difference between a real legitimate request from an institution and a panic-inducing, let me solve your problem for you scam.
1: Mm-hmm. Yes, it's quite scary. Now, you mentioned that you did fall prey to some scams. are you willing to let us know? It's important to share experiences because scams are just everywhere now.
0: So I will admit that, well, I would describe the scam I fell for to be a kind of romance scam. So, and this was, I will say, in my own defense, I was younger and I was more naive, but that doesn't, you know, the reason I fell for it was the same reason we all fall for these sorts of scams. I thought of myself as a good person and someone said to me, you know, I think you're lovely. And I went, wow, you know, someone's giving me attention. Someone is, you know, focusing on me and taking time out of their day to pay me attention and to say all the things I've wanted to hear from somebody. And then, you know, that makes me feel good. And so then when they ask for something small, you think, oh, that's okay. That's you know, people who are, you know, close to one another, they do like send money here or there. Or they'll tell, in my case, the person told lots of other lies about their life. And I forgave. Every time a truth came out about, you know, oh, this is my job, actually, I'm unemployed. I understand, right, why you lied about that, because, you know, I can empathize with why you wouldn't want to tell me that, right? Because it could be embarrassing. So okay, I'll forgive that lie. And then the next one, you know, and I don't live where I say I do. I actually live somewhere else. Okay, well again, I can understand why you wouldn't want me to think you're really far away. So I can forgive that. And at the end of, you know, a period of time, you realize I have been, you know, far too excessively compassionate and empathetic. And that's because I am a kind, compassionate, empathetic person. But it means that somebody who knows that about me could take advantage of that. I was going too far and not being discerning enough, not having enough boundaries myself to say, you know what, my self-worth and my value is more important than pleasing somebody else. If that person is going to require me to break personal boundaries, like, you know, asking for money or expecting me to forgive every lie, and there's one after the other, like one lie or one small request for financial assistance, that might be normal in a relationship, people getting to know one another. But when it becomes a pattern, that becomes even harder to break for most.

0: most people, because once you've started to accept a pattern as the normal of this interaction, you're more likely to do what we call the sunk cost fallacy. I have spent all of this time and all of this money investing in this person and how this feels, and I feel good. Like, I feel like I'm a kind, good person who is helping somebody and they care about me. And it's hard to stop and say to yourself, okay, no, this isn't good for me. This is hurting me more than it is feeling good. In the long term, this is not something that's going to be, you know, this is not going to turn into a marriage and a family and a future. And although it will hurt me to stop now, I have to be brave. And this is true for all scams. I have to be brave enough to say, no, this is not okay. The way you're treating me is not okay. The way I am treating myself is not okay. And I'm going to trust somebody in my family or my circle and be brave enough to tell them what is happening, because secrecy is also one of the red flags. If someone wants you to keep things secret, it's because they think other people in your life who do love you and care about you are going to step in and say, hey, not normal, not okay. We love you, we care about you, and this person is taking advantage. So being brave enough to admit that you may have been tricked and that you have been too good to somebody else and that you are prepared to suffer emotionally, to cut that off, to protect your future self because you are worth more than that. And in the case of, say, a financial element in a romance scam, it's even harder. And luckily, I didn't have to do this. I'll say my romance scammer was not intending to financially scam me. They just wanted attention. So they didn't, they actually ended up paying me back the money that I lent them. They actually paid it back. So, but that was just luck, right? Yeah. Most romance scams would not end that way.
1: Yeah.
0: And if it hadn't, then I would have had to have enough courage, which I don't know, if I'm honest, I don't know if I would have had enough courage to report that person, to say to either the police or to Scam Watch or some organization like that and say, look, this is what's happened to me. I got scammed. Because I think most people don't want to admit, it's hard enough to admit to yourself, but very difficult to be willing to admit to your family or friends or more publicly to a government or organization or the police or something that somebody tricked you, because you feel embarrassed, right? You feel like it's your fault, that there's something wrong with you, that this happened. And what I want to say to your listeners is, no, this has not happened to you because there is anything wrong with you. This is not happening because you are not intelligent or because you aren't, you know, discerning enough to see this, or, you know, you're not clever, or, like, you know, the scammer got you because you're not good enough, or because, you know, like, no, the reason the scammer got you is because you are a good person. The scammer got you because you are compassionate and empathetic, and you are kind and you are generous. And that's why the scammer was able to get to you.
1: I don't know how we're going to catch these people. You know, it's not easy what they're doing to others. It's not something that you just come up with in a few seconds. It's as if they've been trained.
0: I think a lot of them you're going to find have. So we talk about organized crime. It doesn't have to be a giant organization overseas who are, you know, like super evil, like people who have this, you know, multi-thousand people operation. A scammer can be one person. And I agree with you. It's so hard to stop people tricking other people. What we can do, the most that we can do as individuals, is be aware of those red flags, those signs to protect ourselves, and being brave. Being brave enough to tell other people your story and to let them know, these are the things that happened. Like, this is what, you know, the signs that I overlooked. These are the red flags that I should have seen. I didn't. I feel bad. I feel embarrassed to tell anybody that I got tricked. But if I tell you that I got tricked, maybe you won't be, because when something similar happens, you'll be like, oh, no, I've heard Amanda's story. I remember how that went. Red flags everywhere. Like, there's urgency, there's pressure, there's an authority figure telling me that they're going to solve my problem. They're playing on my compassion. They're trying to make me use my emotions to make decisions instead of letting me go and talk to people. They want me to keep it a secret. Red flags everywhere. I'm going to go and check before I act. Because if we make it a culture of don't tell anybody, like, oh no, this is really shameful. Shame is different than guilt. Guilt is when you think, okay, I made a mistake and I feel bad because I made a mistake, but you learn from guilt. Whereas shame is more that embarrassment. It then runs sort of into your, like, how families will treat a person who's been a victim, where they'll be like, okay, you made a mistake that you feel really bad about. We don't want anyone else to know that you got tricked. So we're all going to pretend this didn't happen and keep this secret because then the family thinks, oh, it's a sign that this person, our family member did something wrong. They made a mistake. We don't want anyone to know our family makes mistakes. So we'll just pretend that this never happened. Hmm. And then some other family is going to get tricked. And what you don't realize when you create that culture of silence and making the person who got tricked feel bad, that it was like their fault that they got tricked, you misunderstand. The person who got tricked was a good person. That's why they got tricked. You're not a bad family for having a victim in your family. You're good people. You've raised a really great, person who was kind and thoughtful. That's why this happened. This didn't happen because there's something wrong with your family. It happened because there's something really right with your family. And you would be so surprised to hear amongst your friends and your neighbours just how many of them are not talking about times where their family members got tricked, because they're also embarrassed that it means something bad about them. And that's the message I really want to get across today is people who are victims of scams are good people. And they shouldn't feel ashamed or like they have to keep it a secret, because it's their goodness that made them the target.
1: Yeah, it's that scammer that needs to be ashamed.
0: Exactly, it's the scammer who should bear the brunt of our shame and our anger that these people are. If we keep it secret, they can keep doing it to more and more good people.
1: That's right. Thank you for your bravery.
0: That's all right.
1: Telling the story.
2: مكافحة الاحتيال والتعرف على الاحتيالات وكيفية الوقاية منها. مستمعينا الكرام، في هذه الحلقة من برنامج مكافحة الاحتيال تستعرض الدكتورة آمندا كرافت وهي محاضرة في جامعة وستن سيدني كيفية استهداف 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
2: بسم الله الرحمن الرحيم الحمد لله رب العالمين وصلى الله وسلم على سيدنا محمد سيد الأولين والآخرين وعلى جميع إخوانه من النبيين والمرسلين وآل كل وصحب كل ومن تبعهم بإحسان إلى يوم الدين. All praise is due to Allah, and may Allah raise the rank of Prophet Muhammad, peace be upon him, and protect his nation from that which he fears for them. Dear brothers and sisters in Islam, let us first have the proper intention, our hearts, to attend the lesson for the obedience of Allah subhanahu wa ta'ala. In our lesson, we'll be talking about the signs of the Day of Judgment, as mentioned by Imam Abu Ja'far al-Tahawi, may Allah raise his rank. We'll give brief explanation, inshallah, about these signs, and maybe we'll assign a specific lesson about these signs in the future, inshallah. Imam Abu Ja'far al-Tahawi, may Allah raise his rank, said, "We believe in the signs of the judgment day, such as the emergence of Ad-Dajjal, the imposter, the descent of Isa ibn Maryam, Jesus, the son of Mary, may peace be upon him, from the heavens, the rising of the sun from its setting place, and the emergence of the earth animal, the earth beast known as Dabbatul Ard, from its place." The Prophet sallallahu alaihi wasallam mentioned in many hadiths about the signs of the Day of Judgment. He mentioned the minor signs and the major signs. The minor signs are numerous. However, the major signs are 10, mentioned in one hadith. The minor signs will give indication that we are approaching the Day of Judgment. But that closeness is not as close as the major signs. The major signs follow the minor signs, and they will indicate a very close approach to the Day of Judgment, which is called the hour, as-sa'a. Allah subhanahu wa ta'ala mentioned in many verses the term as-sa'a. Yas'alunaka 'ani as-sa'a. They ask you about the hour, meaning the hour of the happening of Judgment Day, when the hour will take place. And Allah subhanahu wa ta'ala revealed to the Prophet sallallahu alayhi wa sallam this ayah: يَسْأَلُونَكَ عَنِ السَّاعَةِ أَيَّانَ مُرْسَاهَا. They ask you about the hour, when it's going to happen. قُلْ فِيمَ أَنْتَ مِنْ ذِكْرَاهَا. It means you have no idea about the exact time of the happening of the hour. So even the Prophet sallallahu alaihi wasallam himself does not know when the hour will take place. In another ayah, it means that they ask you about the hour. Tell them its time is only known by Allah subhanahu wa ta'ala. And other ayahs as well. So Allah referred to the day of judgment as the hour, when it's going to happen. And there are signs for the hour, minor signs and major signs. The minor signs, as we mentioned, precede the major signs, and they are numerous. Most of them have already happened, most of them. And we are very close to starting the major signs. And once the first major sign happens, the rest will follow quickly. It's like you have the beads, the one that they use for tasbih. If you have the bead that you use for tasbih, if it gets ripped, see how they fall one after another quickly? This is what's going to happen. So once the first sign happens of the major signs, the rest will follow quickly. But the minor signs are extended across a very long period of time. For instance, Allah Ta'ala said, اِقْتَرَبَتِ السَّاعَةُ وَانْشَقَّ الْقَمَرِ. So at the time of the Prophet sallallahu alayhi wa sallam, the non-believers asked the Prophet to give him a sign that he is truthful. And the sign was to split the moon. And the Prophet sallallahu alayhi wa sallam pointed to the moon, and by the power of Allah it split into two halves. One above the mountain, one below the mountain. Made it split into two halves. So that is a sign, indication of the approach of the Day of Judgment. And that was more than 1400 years ago. Also in the hadith of Tamim ibn Aws ad-Dari, when he was with some other people in a ship, then they got lost in the sea, in the ocean. The wind took him right and left to the deep sea. They lost their way back. They ended up on an island. They went down to that island and they saw the imposter Ad-Dajjal. Because Ad-Dajjal is alive. He's been alive for a long period of time. He was before Prophet Muhammad sallallahu alaihi wasallam. The angels chained him with chains, and he won't be able to break these chains before the time designated for his emergence. So they saw him, and he started asking them questions. Among the questions that he asked, because he knows the Arabic language as well, he asked them, did such and such happen? Did such and such happen? Until he said, did Prophet Muhammad sallallahu alaihi wasallam emerge? Did he receive the revelation? Because he knows that this Arab prophet, at the end of the time, the seal of the prophets will emerge. And his emergence is a sign, a close sign for his emergence, for Ad-Dajjal's emergence. So he wanted to know if Prophet Muhammad sallallahu alaihi wasallam was born and received the revelation. When he knew that the Prophet was born and he already received the revelation, he knew that his time is very close. And that was 1400 years ago. Now, after they finished with Ad-Dajjal, they went back to the ship and they managed to come back to their land. Before they reached the Prophet sallallahu alaihi wasallam, The Prophet gathered the companions and said to them, your friend Tamim ibn Aws with other people were in a ship and they got lost. It took him far away. They reached an island. They met with Ad-Dajjal. He asked them about such and such. So he explained all the incidents that took place, all the events that took place with them until they came back. So when Tamim and his friends arrived, people asked them and they mentioned the same story as Prophet Muhammad sallallahu alaihi wasallam mentioned. So that confirms the truthfulness of the Prophet sallallahu alaihi wasallam. So Ad-Dajjal is the first major sign. We said there are 10. Ad-Dajjal, the imposter, is the first 10 major signs. He will emerge after Al-Mahdi, alayhi salam. Al-Mahdi is nearly the last minor sign. When Al-Mahdi emerges, Al-Mahdi is a person that will be a righteous person. He will learn, he will be a mujtahid from the top scholars. He's from Medina and his two parents are from Medina. His name is Muhammad, the son of Abdullah. The Prophet sallallahu alaihi wasallam said the day of judgment will not occur until a person from my descendants, meaning he is from Ahlul Bayt, from my descendants will emerge. His name is like my name, and his father's name is like my father's name. So his name is Muhammad, the son of Abdullah. He will fill the earth with justice, as it will be filled with injustice and transgression at that time, and corruption. So amongst the signs of judgment is that the earth will be filled with corruption and injustice and excessive killing. And this is happening these days, the excessive killing. In the past, we used to hear every now and then about a murder taking place in that place or in that place, maybe 3-4 people getting killed and the like. But these days, just count, we lost count how many are getting killed each day. So that excessive killing is amongst the signs of the day for judgment. So when the earth will be filled with injustice, corruption, transgression, excessive killing and the like, Al-Mahdi will emerge. Muslims will follow him. He will be the caliph of the time. And there will be an angel supporting him. And that angel will be calling and saying, this is Khalifatullah al-Mahdi, follow him. Everyone whom Allah subhanahu wa ta'ala willed for to be able to hear the voice of the angel will be able to hear it. So that's why the hearts of the believers will be attracted to al-Mahdi. In a short period of time, he will have all these Muslims following him and supporting him. And he will bring them victory and justice, as the Prophet sallallahu alaihi wasallam said. But till that time comes, there are numerous signs, minor signs, that will take place. Most of them have already happened. And we'll give some examples. Among these signs, we talk about the minor signs, are excessiveness in drinking alcohol. And this is happening. Just imagine how many pubs and clubs and the like are around the world. And imagine sometimes in one night how many people will be drinking alcohol in one night. Also amongst the minor signs, excessiveness in committing adultery and fornication. And this is happening as well. Unfortunately, even in Islamic countries, you see now this sin happening and occurring a lot. This is amongst the signs of the Day of Judgment. Also, people will be competing in building high-rise buildings. Like they built one in Riyadh, in Saudi Arabia, they built one in Dubai. They wanted to make it higher. They built the twin towers, they call them, in Malaysia. In other countries, they wanted to make higher as well. People will be competing in building high-rise buildings. This is amongst the signs of the Day of Judgment. And even the Prophet sallallahu alaihi wasallam in the hadith narrated by Muslim was asked by Jibreel alayhi salam, who came to the Prophet in the shape of a human being wearing white clothes with black hair and sat before the Prophet and put his knees against the knees of the Prophet sallallahu alaihi wasallam and placed his hands on his thighs. And he said, O Muhammad, he asked him about al-Iman, al-Islam, al-Ihsan. Then he asked him about the hour, as-sa'ah, when it's going to happen. The Prophet sallallahu alaihi wasallam knows that he is Jibreel. And he said to him, the one who is asked has no more knowledge about it than the one who is asking. Meaning, I don't know when it's going to happen, as you do not know when it's going to happen. Then he said to him, so tell me about its signs. The Prophet sallallahu alaihi wasallam mentioned these signs. أن تلد الأمة ربتها وأن ترى الحفاة العراة العالة رعاء الشاء يتطاولون في البنيان. So he mentioned these two. First, أن تلد الأمة ربتها. Now literally it means when the female slave delivers her mistress. That's the meaning of it literally. The matters that used to happen. A person would marry a female slave, so he is free, he is not a slave, but she is a slave. So he would marry a female slave. Now, when she gets pregnant and she delivers a baby, that baby, Islamically, will follow the father. So, and that baby will be classified as free, not a slave. Because he came from a root that is free.

Us in treating parents in a bad way and harming parents immensely. That a mother would give birth to a baby girl, and that baby girl, as she grows up, she treats her mother as if her mother is a slave for her. Mom, get me this, mom, get me that. And if the mother doesn't get what the daughter asked for, she'll be extremely upset. She starts screaming at her mother as if her mother is a slave for her. And this is happening these days. You know how many times it happens that a lady would ask her mother, "Mom, don't forget, I want you to buy me such and such." If the mother was busy cleaning the house, cooking for her and her brothers and sisters, and she didn't have time to go and buy her what she wanted, she screams at her mother. Even now, you know how hard for mothers these days to ask of their daughters to help them in the house. In house chores, like what they do every day, cleaning, washing the dishes and the like. And if the mother were to say to her daughter, "Come and clean the dishes, wash them," she starts screaming and saying words that will break the heart of the mother. "Far out, I don't want to do it now. Why me?" So the mother will feel upset. Any type of this treatment that breaks the heart of the mother is classified as a major sin. Is classified as a major sin. And this is a message for the young girls. Remember, if you treat your mothers in a bad way, you might have children in future that will treat you in the same way. So that's why be kind to your parents, so inshallah your children in the future will be kind to you as well. So some scholars said this is the meaning of the hadith, excessiveness in harming parents immensely. Even, I'm not talking about only girls, you find boys as well and sons who treat their parents in a bad way, wal'ayyazu billah. Someone mentioned to me that he was talking to a person, and that person mentioned to him that he hits his father. He hits him. Imagine hitting his father. They mentioned a story of a person who was very bad to his father, and he used to treat him in a bad way and harm him a lot. And one day he was extremely upset. We talk about the son. And he started kicking his father, pushing him and kicking him. And he dragged him outside the house. As he dragged him outside the house, he was pushing him and kicking him. He reached a place maybe 20 meters away from the house, and the father looked at his son and said, "Enough, my son. Up to here, I did the same with my father." So meaning, don't go further. This is what I did with my father previously. Now you are doing the same to me. It could happen. And the Prophet sallallahu alaihi wasallam mentioned in the hadith that عقوق الوالدين, harming parents immensely, is one of the sins that the person would be expecting to be punished in this life with what is saved for him in the hereafter, on top of what is saved for him of punishment in the hereafter. Harming parents immensely, in most cases, could lead to you getting punished in this life before the hereafter. So that's why, if you want your life to be blessed, if you want your life to be easy going, facilitated for you, make sure you please your parents. Make them happy. This is an endowment that you might not appreciate until you lose it, when it's gonna be too late. So even if you say, "I wish my father comes back to life, I wish my mother..."

0: comes back to life, I'm ready to do such and such. That's too late. This is not going to happen. So if you have your parents now alive, this is a great endowment. Some people didn't have the chance to see their parents or one of them. Maybe they were raised as orphans, or the mother died while she was giving birth to them, or they were very young, so they grew up and they don't know what a mother means. That is very hard. The mother is something in your life that, honestly, like the one who knows what it means, would appreciate it. One of the scholars used to refuse to eat with his mother. You know why? He would just look at her eating. And they ask him, and why? He says, I wait until she finishes. Once she gets up, I start eating because I'm worried. Maybe she puts her eye on something, on a spot in the dish that she wanted to take this bite, and I don't know, and I take it instead. To that extent, some in the past used to be very cautious about these matters. When it comes to parents, you know what does it mean. Bilal al-Khawwas, one of the righteous Muslims, was walking in an open place like a desert. Suddenly he saw someone walking next to him. He asked him, I ask you by Allah to answer me, who are you? And he said, I am Al-Khadr. Al-Khadr is a prophet that is alive, still alive. He said, I am Al-Khadr. So he asked him questions. Then after that he said to him, what made me meet with you? What did I do in my life to get that privilege to meet with you? He said, being kind with your mother. Being kind with your mother gave you that privilege to meet with a prophet in reality, not in a dream. In reality, that's a great honor for one to have the chance to meet with Al-Khadr alayhi salam, because he's still alive. Imagine you are sitting with a prophet, talking to a prophet. That's a very great merit. He got it because he was kind to his mother. So amongst the signs of the Day of Judgment is excessiveness in uquq al-walidain, harming parents immensely, unfortunately. The way they talk to their parents, no respect. They show a bad attitude when talking to parents. And if they know what they should do when talking to their parents, they should treat them as kings and queens. That's your father, this is your mother. This is how you should treat them, in a very, very nice way. Also amongst the signs of the Day of Judgment, we talk about the minor signs. When people compete in decorating mosques. Now you know those who are building mosques around the world, the decoration they make inside the mosque is so appealing to an extent that the person wouldn't have khushua when he goes inside that mosque. If he wants to pray, he starts looking around. So he doesn't focus on his prayer. He gets overwhelmed and impressed by the decorations inside. So he won't be having that khushua in his heart, that feeling of fearing Allah Azza wa Jal, the fear of glorification to Allah Azza wa Jal. He gets distracted by the decorations inside the mosque. This is disliked. It's not forbidden. It's disliked. However, amongst the signs of the Day of Judgment is that people will compete in decorating mosques. And the Prophet ﷺ also mentioned that a person would go to a mosque and he can barely find one person praying inside the mosque with khushu'. Look now, many people who go to the mosque to pray, they pray quickly, then they go back to work. And maybe while they are praying, they are thinking of work. They want to finish quickly to go back to work. So they are distracted. So you can barely find one person in a mosque who is praying with khushu'. We ask Allah to grant us al-khushu' in our prayers. That's something we need to work for it. We need to work for it. It was said to Abi Hazm once, one of the righteous Muslims, "Oh Abu Hazm, why we hate death?" They feel that whenever death is mentioned, they don't feel comfortable when they hear the word death. He said, because you built your dunya and destroyed your akhirah. And one doesn't like to move from buildings to destruction. Then they said to him, "So what's going to be our situation in the hereafter? Tell us about our situation in the hereafter, how it's going to be." He said, "Weigh your deeds in the scale of religion and recite this verse, 'Inna al-abrar lafi na'im.' The righteous will be in enjoyment, in paradise. 'Wa inna al-fujjar lafi jahim.' And the non-believers will be getting tortured in hellfire." Then they said to him, "How do you pray?" And that's what I wanted to mention. He said, "When it's the time for the prayer, I go and make wudu with all the integrals and the recommended matters, as the Prophet ﷺ used to make his wudu. Then I would stand to pray. I would make takbir with humbleness to Allah Azza wa Jal, submission. Full submission to Allah Azza wa Jal. I recite while reflecting upon the meanings of the verses. Then I bow for ruku' and sujood with humbleness and submission to Allah Azza wa Jal. And I would imagine the Kaaba in front of my eyes. Paradise on my right, hellfire on my left, and the bridge as-sirat underneath my feet. Then I would finish the prayer by making as-salam, and my eyes will be filled with tears." Imagine we pray that type of prayer. Those who were listening, they said, "For how long you've been praying such a prayer?" He said, "For 40 years. For 40 years. Then the one who asked him said, "I wish I can pray one prayer in my whole life like this prayer, and I'll be amongst the winners in the hereafter." For 40 years he used to pray in that way. But now we are preoccupied with worldly matters. And that shouldn't happen. If you find yourself, it's hard for you to get up and pray, that means you have a problem. You should work on it. Now look how some people, subhanAllah, say if they feel a bit of pain in the heart, the following day they take a day off. They go to the doctor, they do CT scan, they do MRI, whatever. They chase it up. And they put that machine, they sleep with it to monitor his heartbeats and the like. And it might take, you know, 1 week. They wanted to make sure the heart is functioning in a proper way. But when they want to pray, if they feel they need to force themselves to get up and pray, or they don't pray unless their parents tell them, "Get up and pray, you don't have enough time," they keep telling them so they can get up in the end and pray, They need intensive care. Not normal doctor or specialist. They need intensive care, ICU. Because those people in such a situation, that means the heart has blackened. Because when this heart is blackened, there is a black layer on it, that's when you start feeling, if you want to perform an act of worship, you find it difficult, hard. But if they tell you, let's go clubbing and the like, you feel that you are ready to go. It's very easy for you to go. That means you are in a very dangerous situation. So monitor your heart closely. Make sure your heart is healthy all the time. Because the Prophet ﷺ mentioned that if the heart is healthy, the whole body will be healthy. Because it's the commander of the organs and the limbs. And if it's corrupted, the whole body will be corrupted. So you have to monitor your heart closely. Otherwise, trust me, bit after bit, you drift away from the path of righteousness, even sometimes without realizing. You might start with 1 degree, with 1 degree. Then after a while, you find yourself at 180 degrees from the right path. So don't take it with leniency. That's why don't say, this is a minor sin, I'm going to do it once or twice. Think about whom you are disobeying. You are disobeying the Creator. So don't say it's a minor sin. You are disobeying the Creator, the one who created you, the one who gave you all these endowments. Just imagine if someone in this life, you came to this country and you had not even 1 cent in your pocket, and he said to you, don't worry, I'll look after you. He purchased a house for you. This doesn't happen. I'm saying, theoretically, he bought you a house, built you a car, and he found a girl for you, and he paid for all the wedding expenses, and he found a business for you, he bought a business for you, and he made you the manager for that business, and all these things. Imagine he gave you all that, and he didn't ask you for one thing. After that, I'm sure if he calls you and he says, I need you, you will run to see what he wants, because he gave you a house, a car, whatever, what we mentioned. So what about, brothers, the Creator who gave you all these endowments? You can see, you can hear, you can walk. If you are a father and you are a mother, you know how much you appreciate it and like it when your baby starts talking and your baby says to you, mom or dad, you hear it for the first time. It's very touchy. You love to hear that word. Imagine you are deaf. You can't hear it. Imagine you are blind. You can't see your child. So this is one example. So if you were to count the endowments of Allah bestowed upon you, you won't be able to count them. The endowments of Allah are uncountable. So you need to thank Allah Azza wa Jalla. You must thank Allah, meaning not using these endowments in disobedience. Use these endowments to obey Allah subhanahu wa ta'ala, not to disobey Allah Azza wa Jalla. Also amongst the signs of the Day for Judgment, as the Prophet ﷺ mentioned, the excessiveness of earthquakes and tribulations. Also, this has been happening frequently. In the past, every few years you hear about an earthquake. These days, every year now, you hear about earthquakes here and there and there. All these, they call them natural disasters, tsunami, flooding, whatever. The change of the climate rapidly also amongst the signs of the day for judgment. So nearly all of them happen. For that reason, because we are at a time of all these tribulations, excessive killing and the like, the Prophet ﷺ mentioned that the one who remains steadfast on the acts of obedience at this time will be rewarded greatly with a reward similar to the reward of the ones who immigrated from Mecca to Medina when it was an obligation. You know, the reward for immigration was so great. The one who remains steadfast at this time, because this is a time of tribulations, seditions, excessive killing, corruption, sins are widespread all over the world. You cannot find now a place where you can go and live there without people committing sins in that land or in that village or in that town. You can't find this, unfortunately. So corruption is everywhere. Sins are everywhere. That's why you are in a society filled with sins all around you, and they are like strong currents coming from this way and that way and that way, and you have to be steadfast. It's not easy. So that's why you need to hold tight to the path of righteousness. Otherwise, one current will root you out, and you find yourself getting dragged by this strong current. So you have to watch yourself, and don't say, I know myself, I won't do such and such and such. You know, many young men that we know went far away from the path of righteousness. And they, when they were advised and warned at the beginning, they said, we know ourselves. Although we are working in that place that is surrounded by corruption and sins, we know ourselves. We're strong. Like those who work as security guards for some clubs. And you know what they say at the beginning? I don't go inside. I work outside. Just I make sure they have the ticket ID, whatever they check before going to that dark place. Then later on, he starts working inside. They drag him. Then later on, they start drinking alcohol and committing fornication and the like, then taking drugs. Then you see this person after a few years, different person. Big difference between this person a couple of years ago and now. So don't think you are strong enough, because the devil runs in your veins as the blood runs in your veins. He has millions of plans to work on to make sure that you do not obey Allah Azza wa Jal. He has plan A, plan B, plan C, all the alphabets. He has all these plans. So if this doesn't work, he moves on another one to drag you. So you have to be cautious. And don't say, yeah, this is just a sin. I'm not committing blasphemy. This is a minor sin. They start by listening to music. From listening to music, they go to some places. From going to these places, they start drinking alcohol and so on. They end up, walayyadhu billah, in a very miserable way. The Prophet sallallahu alaihi wasallam told us about a worshipper that was before this nation. He was Muslim, And he used to worship Allah Azza wa Jalla. He used to pray and fast. He built this hermitage and he built a house on the top of the mountain. And he dedicated his time. All what he does, he might go to the market, buy some food, store it, and he would dedicate his time praying. But he wasn't knowledgeable. And the Prophet ﷺ mentioned about his story that it happened that the king of the time requested everyone to go with him to the war. And there were three brothers who had a sister. She was living with them. And they were called for that war as well. They started thinking, where can we put our sister? Who's going to look after her? They asked people and people refused to take this responsibility. Then they said, go to that worshipper, ask him. Maybe he can help you. They went to him and they requested if he can keep their sister with them. At the beginning he refused. When they insisted, he said, yes, I agree. However, she sleeps in my house and I sleep in that hermitage by myself because I can't be in one place. That's at the beginning. And they said, okay, that's fine. And they agreed to be responsible for all the costs that would incur because of this manner, looking after her. They left her and they went. So that person, the worshipper, started going to the marketplace, buying food, going up. He would put the food outside the door of his house where she's living. He would knock on the door, then he would leave and go up to his hermitage. She would open the door and find the food in front of her. She would take it and eat it. After a while, the devil came to him and said, you are putting the food outside, but why don't you wait until she opens the door? Ask her if she needs anything. He said, I'll do that. The following day he went, he bought food, he put it, knocked on the door and stayed there. When she opened, now they are in a place with no third person seeing them. This is classified as khalwa, it's haram. It's a minor sin. She opened and he asked her, do you need anything? She said, no. Then he went up. He started doing this for a period of time. Then the devil came back to him and he said, you're asking her and she's saying no. Maybe she's shy, she's embarrassed to say, I need such and such. Why don't you go and check inside if she needs anything? So he started going inside the house and he would put the food inside and would go up, eat by himself. Then the devil came to him and said, you are placing the food inside and you're going up, eating by yourself. She's eating by herself. Don't you think if you eat with her, she will feel comfortable, tranquilled, because her brothers are not with her? See, like how he's dragging him? Then he started eating with her, staying together, talking, laughing, until he committed fornication with her. And she got pregnant. After she got pregnant, the devil came to him and he said, what did you do? Do you know what's going to happen now? If her brothers came and see her in that situation, they're going to kill you. Why don't you kill her? And when her brothers come back, tell them she died and I buried her, and they will believe you because you are a worshipper. You are known. People think he's pious, righteous, but he wasn't. He was ignorant, but he used to pray while being ignorant. So he took her behind the house and killed her and buried her in that place. Then he made a fake grave for her. After a period of time, her brothers came back. When they went up, they asked him, And he said she was crying, upset, and she was depressed. You are away from her until she died. So I buried her in that place. They believed him. They went back home and they slept. In that same night, the devil came to each one of them and said to each one of them, don't believe that worshiper. He did such and such to your sister, then he killed her and he buried her in that place behind his house. The following day, one of them said, I've seen a very strange dream. The other said, me too. The other said, me too. Then they mentioned what they saw and they said, we need to check up to see. They went to that place, they dug and they found their sister slaughtered and pregnant. They decided to kill him. They went up to him, dragged him, they tied him around a tree, and they brought the sword to chop off his head. At that moment, Iblis appeared to him, in front of him, and Iblis said to him, prostrate to me, and I will save you from them. So that person bowed like this, prostrating to Satan, Iblis, and this is blasphemous shirk, and they chopped off his head. So he died as a non-believer. That means in hellfire forever. He was a worshipper, praying a lot, fasting a lot, dedicating his time to worship him, but he was ignorant. And look how Iblis dragged him, bit after bit, until he made him die as an unbeliever, وَلَعِيَّذُ بِاللَّهِ. So the devil has many ways. So that's why I'm telling you, don't trust yourself. Don't be overconfident and you go to dark places and you say, I know myself. No, you want to be protected, come to these places, to the mosques. Attend these sessions. 1, 2, 3, 4, keep attached to these places. Because once you move away, trust me, a bit, bit after bit, your heart will be hardened and blackened until you find yourself very far. Even if someone were to remind you, come to the lessons, you find yourself saying, I'm busy, I can't go. I'm tired, I come back from work tired, so I don't go to lessons. That's when you find yourself easy to say, I don't want to do this act of worship. But if your friends call you, we go into the city fishing, in that place, you will go. That is a very dangerous situation. So in this paragraph, Imam Abu Ja'far al-Tahawi mentioned that we believe in the signs of the day for judgment, such as, so he didn't give a list of all of them, rather he gave examples. He talked about the imposter that will emerge. The imposter will emerge one day, as we mentioned, at Dajjal. Some might refer to him as the one-eyed imposter. They call him in some books the Antichrist, because Christ, al-Masih, Isa alayhi salam, will fight him, will kill him as well. Prophet Isa will kill the imposter. And Allah Azza wa Jal will give him, at the beginning of his emergence, powers. And that is a temptation, sedition. So people will be tempted by his powers. He will go, he will reach, let us say, a town or village. He will call them to believe in him. If they agree, they will have plants growing and gold and silver coming out of the land. If they say, no, we don't believe in you, they will have a severe drought, no plants, nothing. So they experience a starvation. That's why at this time the followers of Al-Mahdi will be at that time will experience a starvation, while the followers of the imposter will be full. But Allah Azza wa Jal will reimburse those starvation, their need of food, with the praising of Allah they make. So by saying La ilaha illallah subhanallah, that will be sufficient, that will suffice them. So instead of feeling that they are in need of eating and drinking, they make zikr and that will be sufficient. At the time of Al-Mahdi, while he is in Syria, in Damascus, next to the white minaret, Isa alayhi salam will descend. And that will be at the Fajr time, when Al-Mahdi is prepared to lead the Muslims in the prayer. Then, when he sees Prophet Isa alayhi salam descending and leaning on two wings of angels, he steps back, allowing Prophet Isa to lead the Muslims in the prayer. But just for the first time, Prophet Isa will say to him, "You pray, Imam. You lead us in the prayer." And that is for a wisdom. Prophet Isa alayhi salam wants to make people realize that he is not coming with the new rules. Rather, he's going to be following the rules revealed to Prophet Muhammad sallallahu alayhi wasallam. So after this time, Prophet Isa will lead them in the prayer. Then Prophet Isa alayhi salam will be told by the believers about Ad-Dajjal, the imposter, and they will chase them to Palestine and will be able to reach him in Bab Lud. That's a place in Palestine. Now it's existent as well there. He will find him there, and that when Ad-Dajjal will lose all his powers, will dissolve as soul dissolves in water. Then Prophet Isa alayhi salam kills him. After that, all the non-believers on earth will die. None will remain alive. Allah will give Prophet Isa alayhi salam an extraordinary thing, that the non-believers within the range of his sight will die. So all the non-believers will die and only the believers will remain alive. And that one, also the earth, will bring out all its treasures. Imagine how many there are, will bring him out. Everyone becomes rich at that time. To an extent that the Prophet ﷺ said that you won't find someone who is in need of a donation. So you won't find someone who would accept the donation. Everyone has a big amount of money. So if you want to make donation, no one would accept it. Everyone is sufficed. Then after that, Prophet Isa dies. They bury him next to the Prophet sallallahu alaihi wasallam. After that, subhanallah, people will go back to sinning, from sinning to blasphemy, until a soft wind will come under the armpit of each believer, will take his soul out, and all the believers will die, and only the non-believers will remain alive. The non-believers will live on earth for a period of time, about 100 years, killing each other, robbing each other. And that when, as the Prophet mentioned, a person from Ethiopia will go to Mecca and will destroy Al-Kaaba. So Al-Kaaba will be destroyed before the day of judgment. And Al-Qur'an will be lifted from earth. Until, that's after 100 years, from that when Angel Israfil alayhi salam blows in the horn, that's when everyone dies. And that's what they call the doomsday. That's the end of the world. That's the end of the world. That's it. So we're not here forever. That's why we need to remember this every time. And when we learn about the signs of the Day of Judgment, subhanAllah, we prepare ourselves for these signs. Because inshallah we'll give you some lessons in detail about this. What to say at the time of Ad-Dajjal to be protected from him. And what happens when Gog and Magog will appear. Because also there is the smoke that will descend from the sky. The fire that will emerge from Adan in Yemen. Also about the landslides that will take place. It's like an earthquake, three of them. The earth will split open, will swallow whoever is above it. Three of them will happen, one in the east, one in the west, and one in the Arabic Peninsula. And when Dabbatul Ard, that based animal, the earth-based, will appear as well. And it has the staff of Prophet Musa alayhi salam and the ring of Prophet Sulaiman. And when it emerges on that same day, the sun rises from its west. You know, it goes from east to west, then from east to west every day. On that day, subhanAllah, it goes to the west, then it will be ordered to come back in the same way. So it will come back from west to east. People in the east will be waiting for the sun to rise. They don't see the sun. Just imagine this. You wake up in the morning, no sun. You are expecting the sun to rise, you don't see it. So people will get scared. And that on that same day, this earth beast will emerge, will chase everyone. And that when the repentance is no longer accepted from anyone. The sinner remains a sinner, the non-believer remains a non-believer. And it will mark a sign on each person. It makes the face of the believer bright and it smashes the nose of the non-believer. So they know each other from these signs. So we need to be prepared. We shouldn't be preoccupied with the worldly matters. That's why even if you work, you want to have some fun in this life, within the halal guidelines, you remember that you are not here for that purpose. You are here to worship Allah Azza wa Jal. We ask Allah Azza wa Jal to keep us steadfast on the path of righteousness and make our end as pious Muslims. Ameen. And Allah subhanahu wa ta'ala knows best. We say La ilaha illallah 3 times.
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1: Ya Sayyid Hadi.
2: Naam.
1: It was mentioned yani in the book of Al-Adab, they spoke about the last words, the very last words of the Prophet alayhi salat wa salam when he was on his deathbed. And we know the story. The Prophet alayhi salat wa salam had eaten a piece of meat earlier on, and he was poisoned. And over time, he kept getting more ill and more ill until eventually he passed away. And in this book, Al-Adab Al-Muflad, they mention the very last words of the Prophet alayhi salat wa salam. Do you know what they mentioned they were?
2: They said they were As-salat, as-salat, ittaqullaha fima malakat aymanukum.
1: Allahu Akbar.
2: Allahu Akbar. Wow.
1: Could you imagine the Prophet alayhi salat wa salam, the leader of the Ummah at the time, the leader of all the Muslimin, he's the one who spread the call to Islam. When he came, there were no Muslims on earth, on land. The Prophet alayhi salat wa salam came with the call of Islam. And you could imagine, he spent 23 years calling the people to Islam, teaching them about Islam, the fundamental belief of Muslims, and how to practice Islam. From prayer, from zakat, from hajj, from siyam, from dividing the inheritance, from all the Islamic matters. And towards of the end of his life, you can imagine the amount of wisdom that could come from him.
2: Yeah.
1: And he chose to talk about the prayer.
2: Yeah, wow. How beautiful. Like another hadith that also, yani, when you hear it, you just want to go and pray more. When the Prophet sallallahu alayhi wa sallam, he says, جُعِلَتْ قُرَّةُ عَيْنِي فِي الصَّلَاةِ, that the prayer was made, was dear to my eyes. The Prophet sallallahu alayhi wa sallam, he also said in another hadith, what means, I pray and I don't get full. I pray and I pray.
1: Allahu Akbar.
2: Allah.
1: And can you just imagine sitting down on the floor of the mosque, Masjid Nabawi, the original part, the companions around you, and you hear the Prophet alayhi salatu wassalam say to Sayyidina Bilal, arihna biha ya Bilal. Allahu Akbar, arihna biha. He didn't say, oh, there's only 5 minutes left, let me get up and pray. Oh, hello, the footy, I can't go for too long.
2: The soccer, oh, she's playing, no. Bulldogs, no.
1: The Prophet alayhi salatu wassalam said, arihna biha.
2: Arihna
1: biha. He said, arihna biha. He saw comfort in praying.
2: Yeah,
1: and obviously, we're not saying a person who hasn't prayed his whole life, now all of a sudden, we expect them to feel complete comfort in the prayer. Although there are some people, from the start of their praying, they feel comfort in the prayer.
2: Yeah,
1: but a person should put in effort. One of the scholars, he mentioned, جَاهَدْتُ نَفْسِي 40 عَامًا حَتَّى اسْتَقَامَتْ. He fought against his nafs for 40 years until he found it submitted itself.
2: Yeah.
1: He was able to control it. They talk about trying so hard until they finally found pleasure in the prayer. But the reality is, whether a person enjoys praying and they enjoy that pleasure, or whether a person really has to overcome their nafs to pray, at the end of the day, it's an act of obedience. On the Day of Judgment, one of the first stations that you're going to be asked about is about the prayer.
2: Yeah.
1: Did you fulfill your prayers? The Muslim in this Ummah isn't ordered with 50 prayers, although we could have been. We're not even ordered with 10 prayers, although we could have been. But as a mercy to us, we were ordered to pray only 5 prayers in the day. And they were distributed.
2: Yeah.
1: 2 cycles in the morning, followed by 4, followed by 4, followed by 3, and concluded by 4 at night. Allahu Akbar.
3: SubhanAllah.
2: 17 cycles of prayer. 17 cycles of prayer where, alhamdulillah, we put our forehead, which is usually the most high part of our body, we put it on the floor, submitting to our Creator. And for the beautiful listeners, this is another Gen Z segment. I'm your host, or maybe Brother Yusuf is your host. And we're joined with another special guest. I think he should introduce himself.
1: you know what, Hadi? Nah, a guest like this, I have to introduce.
2: Wow.
1: Give me the honor.
2: You have the honor.
1: With my long-term friend, Yusuf Bibitti. You know, subhanAllah, me and Yusuf go way back. I knew him ever since I started kindergarten. We grew up together. And alhamdulillah, Yusuf is a man who prays. Alhamdulillah, like all Muslims should. Alhamdulillah, yes. We pray.
2: Alhamdulillah.
1: And, yani, subhanAllah, I got a question for you, Sayyid Yusuf. Just think about the situation of those people. Let's say the ones who do pray. Let's say in your life, you're busy with dunya, you're busy with work, you're busy with family, you're busy with kids. Prayer doesn't even take up an hour in your day. And if a person spent even that time praying, but the question I'm going to pose to you, yeah, Yusuf, if we're spending this much time indulging in the dunya, and we only spend a short time praying, what were we initially created for?
3: To worship Allah, of course.
2: Yeah, of course.
3: Nowadays, subhanAllah, yani, there's a lot of free time that people have that they can pray in. And they have many qada to make up. However, they still decide to just sit there doing nothing.
2: Mm.
3: There's many times where, for example, someone, they prayed the fard jama'ah with them. And both of my own wudu.
2: Mm.
3: The one without qada, he stands and he prays the sunnah after.
2: Mm.
3: While the one that has qada sits there waiting for his mate to finish his prayer.
2: Yeah.
3: SubhanAllah.
1: Yusuf, before we move on, let's establish what is qada.
3: Qada is a prayer that you missed and you need to make up.
2: Yeah, whether that might be for an excused reason, like for example, a person slept through Fajr from the start to the end of the time, and then they woke up, for example, at waqt al-duha, and then that's an excused qada. That person, they make it up yani, before they die. It doesn't have to be straight away. Or an unexcused prayer, which is a prayer that a person left out of laziness or other reasons, for no Islamic reason.
1: Yeah. And in saying that, both the excused qada and inexcused qada, obviously the one who misses out on a qada deliberately, they're not excused, and they're sinful for doing that. As for the one, as you mentioned, perhaps he was praying, he's not sinful for praying for missing out on that qada. However, he should make it up immediately.
2: Yeah, as soon as he can.
1: Shouldn't delay.
2: Because there's some people that they, for example, they wake up late. They wake up 8 o'clock, 8:30, 9 o'clock, 11 o'clock, and they miss out on Fajr. And then when they want to go make up all their qada, how many Fajr do I have? They don't know the number. And then they have to estimate. And no, if a person was to pray Fajr before they were to pray the Fajr that they missed, before they were to pray Dhuhr, then that wouldn't be a, maybe a person could say, a stress on one's mind in the future.
3: Yeah.
1: More than that, yeah, Hadi, yani, without going into too much detail, the scholars did not take this matter lightly.
2: Yeah.
1: The one who prays the Dhuhr before, let's say example, they didn't pray Fajr Qada, they didn't pray Fajr on time, they slept in, and they prayed Dhuhr before praying the Fajr Qada.
2: Mm.
1: The scholars, without getting into too much detail, but they were harsh on this matter.
2: Yeah.
1: They were very harsh on this matter. For this isn't a matter to be taken lightly.
2: Mm.
1: For a person to let their qada accumulate, the best thing to do is when they wake up, if they didn't pray during the time of Fajr, to get up, make wudu and pray.
2: Yeah.
1: Before they go out to work, because the reality is, life isn't guaranteed. We're alive now, but you don't know when you will die.
2: Yeah.
1: If you exit your house now and you pass away and you didn't pray that Fajr Qada, even if yani, you woke up, you remembered the Fajr and you thought, oh, at the end of the day, I'll pray with my Aisha or I'll pray before Dhuhr. If you pass away before praying a Qada that you know about without an excuse, this will be... You'll be held accountable for this. Held accountable for this. And to miss out on a single prayer isn't a light matter at all.
2: Yeah.
1: The scholars mentioned, it's easier for a person to lose all their wealth and to lose all their relatives than it is for them to miss out on a single Asr prayer. And when we say Asr prayer, we mean any prayer as well, but they specified Asr. Mm. But that's to teach us as well in general. Be it Dhuhr, Fajr, Asr, Isha, Maghrib. If a person was to let these prayers accumulate to where they, some people, and alhamdulillah, but the reality is, some people let them accumulate until they're 40, 50, not even, like, let's say for 3 years, a person doesn't pray Fajr for 3 years, he prays all the other 4 prayers, and he sleeps in, he's not even sinful for missing out on the Fajr. By just letting those Fajr accumulate, you're looking at, in 3 years go past, and you're looking at over 1,000 prayers you have to make up.
2: Yeah.
1: You can't make them up in one night.
3: Yeah, I see many people, for some reason, in their spare time, they're doing sunnah acts instead of doing the fard.
2: Yeah.
3: They can be sitting there praying and making all their qada up, but they sit there doing their sunnah acts for some reason.
2: Yeah. Of course, it's the scholars, they say that the person who does the sunnah acts over the fard acts, the obligatory acts, then this person is drowning. What he's doing is wrong. What he's doing is he's delaying an obligation. Of course, and a person can't do that. We at the start of this beautiful segment, we spoke about some of the hadiths of the Prophet sallallahu alaihi wasallam, how he loves the prayer. Now, the Prophet, without a doubt, he would pray. He prayed all the obligatory prayers, and then he would pray tens of sunnah prayers. Now, how about the person who isn't praying all his obligatory prayers? Or all her obligatory prayers. This person is in a dangerous state. Rather, this person's state, the Prophet sallallahu alaihi wasallam, he talks about it. The Prophet tells us that there are 5 obligatory prayers which Allah has ordained upon the slaves. The one who does them, the one who fulfills them correctly. And of course, in order to fulfill them correctly, we have to learn. The one who fulfills them correctly, then they have a promise, a guarantee from Allah subhanahu wa ta'ala that this person will enter paradise. What does the Prophet say after? That the one who does not fulfill them correctly, he does not have this promise. He has committed a major sin. Allah will either admit him into hellfire for a period of time, or Allah will forgive him. When we hear hadiths like this, and there's many different hadith talking about similar stuff, similar topics, about the prayer and the importance of it. How can a person go out of his house for fun, acts of fun, while he knows that on the top of his head and on the top of his neck is all those qada prayers, all those prayers that he has missed out on? How could a person do that? How could a person smile when he knows that there are so many obligatory prayers that are there? Now, this is not us talking about this. This isn't to demotivate anyone from doing them. Rather, this is to motivate. If you have, no matter the amount of qada prayers, you start working on them as soon as you can. Don't delay them. Don't delay them, because why would you delay it? Some people, they have this mindset. Oof, I have so many qada prayers. When I get a bit more free, I'm going to do them. Or when such and such happen, I'm going to do them. It's truly a wrong mindset. And we, inshallah, by talking about this topic, because it's important in this day and age where there's different types of distractions that unfortunately have distracted people of their prayer. And they might, for example, Asr time has entered, and then they're playing the game, and Asr time has ended. So if you have any prayer that you have missed out on, rush as soon as you can. Leave out the, as Yusuf was saying, the sunnah acts, and do this obligation.
1: Yeah, and a person should try as much as they can. Yeah, and alhamdulillah, you're still alive.
2: Yeah.
1: And at the end of the day, even if you have a large amount of prayers you have to make up, you're still alive. And if you don't start, you're only delaying or laying a pile up. But for every prayer that you do, that's a prayer closer to your goal. You think in the past, the scholars mentioned to the extent where a person would leave out everything to where they only work enough to gain sustenance, to stay alive, to stay, and of course to fulfill the obligations, and they would spend all their time praying. طيب. If a person isn't going to do that, at least try. That trying might be dedicating, example, half an hour at the end of the day to praying qada. Or after every qada prayer, they might pray a couple. Yani, something is better than nothing.
2: Yeah.
1: And we try as much as we can, as much as we can, as much as we can. And so long as the Muslim is trying as hard as they can to fulfill this qada, they are moving forward, inshallah.
3: Yeah, inshallah. Of course, and many people forget that these qada prayers, they're the most rewardable act you can do. They're obligatory matters, they're obligatory acts.
2: Yeah.
3: So doing the sunan is not going to be more rewardable than doing the qada, making up qada. The most rewardable act you can do is the obligatory matters.
2: Yeah. Like, and this is mentioned in the hadith Qudsi too.
1: Yeah, and subhanAllah, and a person, to bring it closer to our mind, can give an analogy. Imagine if a person has a debt that's due. In that example, Hadi, if I borrowed 10 grand off you. 10 grand. Hadi, generous man.
2: Generous man.
1: He told me, no worries. Just give it back to me after a week.
2: Hmm.
1: If a week lapses and I haven't given Hadi back his money, and I've got it, I can give it back at any time. 2 weeks lapse, 3 weeks lapses, and then Hadi finds out, oh, I'm giving out donation. I'm giving out 10 grand donation. Mazabta. I have to give Hadi back his money. I have to give him what I'm obligated to give him back.
2: That's the right of the creation.
1: Exactly.
2: The prayer is the right of Allah subhanahu wa ta'ala.
1: We are ordered to pray. Allah subhanahu wa ta'ala ordered us to complete these 5 prayers.
2: Mm.
1: If you really look at the amount of blessings Allah subhanahu wa ta'ala has granted us, Allah has

0: And so after a person, inshallah, he prays his obligatory prayers, he has no qada, then this is when the person starts to pray the sunnah recommended prayers, such as Taraweeh. So Ramadan, if a person has qada prayers, he doesn't go and stand in the lines of Taraweeh, praying Taraweeh. Rather, he goes and he prays his obligatory qada. But inshallah, after a person finishes all his qada, then he goes and prays those recommended prayers. Those recommended prayers, such as the two rak'ahs of Fajr. What did the Prophet sallallahu alaihi wasallam tell us about those two rak'ahs? He said about it, sallallahu alaihi wasallam, that they are better than everything in this world. Everything in this world, these two rak'ahs, these sunnah rak'ahs. Imagine the obligatory cycles of Fajr.
1: MashaAllah. And fa'alan, how blessed are we? Wallah, how blessed are we that Allah subhanahu wa ta'ala has granted us with 5 obligatory prayers.
0: Yeah.
1: And honestly, what a blessing. And if you look at, as we mentioned earlier, we were created to worship Allah.
0: Mm.
1: And if it wasn't for these 5 obligatory prayers, how much would we spend worshipping Allah? And the fact that we have these 5 obligatory prayers, there's people who literally spend all their day working to build their dunya. And the only time they dedicate to worshipping Allah is these 5 obligatory prayers. And it's a means for us to worship Allah.
0: Yeah.
1: And it's not even an optional matter. It's an obligatory matter.
0: Yeah.
1: And by saying it's an obligatory matter, as you mentioned by the Qudsi Hadith, this is a way for us to be accepted by Allah.
0: Mm.
1: This is a way for us to gain great reward from Allah subhanahu wa ta'ala. And honestly, if a person thinks of the prayers like that, and he goes towards the prayers, making wudu, and you're cleaning your body, and then he gets up and he says, Allahu Akbar, knowing that it means Allah is the greatest, he recites the Fatiha, and he's mentioning words of praise to Allah subhanahu wa ta'ala, and he's thanking Allah subhanahu wa ta'ala for guiding us. He would recite a short surah after, he would bow to Allah in the prayer.
0: Yeah.
1: And that in itself, what a blessing, you're bowing and in the direction of the Kaaba, the Qibla, out of worship to Allah subhanahu wa ta'ala. And here I remind you of a story. I'll tell you of a story once I heard of a man who was older in age. He was unwell and he prayed. And he put in a lot of effort to pray, but he had to pray in a chair, to the extent where once, apparently, some of his relatives walked in and they found him. He had fallen towards the floor. He couldn't get up. And they asked him what had happened. He longed just to put his forehead on the floor out of worship to Allah subhanahu wa ta'ala. To put his most honored part of his body, his forehead, where the kings place their crowns. Where if a person, example, was to spit in your face, you would feel like it's the biggest sense of disrespect. Where if someone would chuck dirt on your face, it's disrespectful. You keep your forehead clean. You keep your head up. It's the highest part of your body. Well, in our prayer, we put our forehead, the most honorable part of our body, on the floor out of worship and submission to Allah subhanahu wa ta'ala, the one who granted us with all our endowments. So this man was crying. He just wanted to put his forehead on the floor. Now, how many of our listeners now, alhamdulillah, alhamdulillah, maybe not all of them, but how many still have this blessing? I remember hearing of one of our mashayikh, he was old in age. He used to get very upset. He used to tell his students, he longed to pray the way that they pray. Even though when he was younger, bismillah alayhi, not only did he complete all the 5 obligatory prayers and he would stay up at night praying, and he would pray the nawafil as well, the prayers after the obligatory prayers, the sunnah ones and before. He used to do all that work when he was younger. But when he got older and he saw the younger people praying regularly, he longed for that. That's how the Muslim should be. Long to worship the Creator. And it's not something that happens in an instant, but it's something that we have to work towards. And when better to start than now? The past has happened. Tayyib. Mashi. It happened and you're still alive.
0: Mm.
1: In the future, Allahu A'lam, what's left for us in the future? We don't know if we're going to live till the end of the day. But what we know is we're alive now. And as we're hearing this, we can put in effort to pray at least the prayers of today.

0: And then tomorrow you would pray the prayers of that day, and so on. So long as you take, as they say, a step forward every day, and you don't take a step back, you'll keep moving forward.
1: Yeah.
0: So long as you're able to start praying. And if you are praying, alhamdulillah, if there are any qada you missed out on, pray them. And if you've prayed all your prayers, and you've prayed all your qada, work on your sunan. And if you've prayed all your prayers, and you've prayed all your qada, and you pray all your sunan, and you even pray witr, then hani'an lakum. Alaykum bil Quran wal dhikr, inshaAllah. And make dua for us. Point is, there's always room for improvement. And as-salat is something that a person cannot neglect. If you pray, alhamdulillah, ensure all the people in your household pray. If all the people in your household pray, see your Muslim friends, your brothers and sisters, see who of them needs support.
1: Yeah.
0: Even if you have to gather with them for each of the five prayers, and you're able to pray with them, encourage them, even if they feel like they have 100 qada and they can't make them up all in one night, they feel too lazy, tell them, come with me. We'll go, we'll hang out one night, and we'll pray them together. We'll sit together, maybe we'll go to the mosque. I don't have any qada. I'll pray sunnah with you, and you can pray your qada too. Or I'll pray sunnah next to you while you pray your qada to encourage you. We try to, as the Sahaba used to do in the past,
1: yeah.
0: When they would make salam, they would recite Surah Al-Asr. And in that they would mention, إِنَّ الْإِنسَانَ لَفِي خُسْرٍ إِلَّا الَّذِينَ آمَنُوا وَعَمِلُوا الصَّالِحَاتِ وَتَوَاصَوْا بِالْحَقِّ وَتَوَاصَوْا بِالصَّبْرِ.
1: Now, Yusuf, now the other Yusuf, I'm going to call him Mr. Yusuf Bepti. I have a question. If someone, for example, he's seen many days, seen many moons, he's older in age, maybe you could say, and he doesn't know exactly how much qada he has. Now, in this state, what does this person do?
2: He tries to calculate it to like his best ability.
1: Yeah.
2: And he doesn't, like, he makes a value that is, he's comfortable that it covers all the qada.
1: So he says, for example, with this amount, I'll be comfortable that inshallah I've covered all the qada that I previously had.
2: Yeah, of course.
1: Yeah, wow. It's simple, alhamdulillah.
2: Mm-hmm. Alhamdulillah. I want to bring up as well, subhanallah, there's many people that I see, for example, they want to go umrah or something, or hajj, and they ask, you know, is my umrah going to be rewarded because I have qada? Do I have to pray my qada before I go umrah? And I think to myself, man, subhanallah, the prayer is more rewardable than, it's the most rewardable act. And these people are worrying about the umrah being accepted. They should be worrying about the qada first.
1: Yeah.
2: And subhanallah, there's also many ways to increase the reward of the prayer. The siwak is very easy to use.
1: Siwak,
2: very easy to use. How much?
1: If a person was to pray two rak'ahs with siwak, it's more rewardable than if a person was to pray 70 rak'ahs without a siwak.
2: Wow.
1: So imagine if for the five prayers, 17 rak'ahs, if a person was to use the siwak before starting the prayer, how much more rewards is this person getting? Like building on what you said, if a person was to wear a qulun suwa, or he was to wear a hammam, or he was to do the complete wudu, or he was to do the adhan before the prayer, or the iqama, or he was to look and listen and find out, he discovered what the Prophet sallallahu alaihi wasallam, how he used to pray, and he copies and he mimics the Prophet sallallahu alaihi wasallam. This is how a person's reward goes from large to even larger. When a person has khushu' in his prayer, that khushu' in the prayer is such an emphasized thing by the scholars, to the point that the scholars mentioned a person has to have khushu' for a part of the prayer. If he doesn't have khushu' for a part of the prayer, he has no rewards.
0: And subhanallah, how blessed are we to where it's mentioned in the hadith, the one who completes a complete wudu,
1: mm-hmm.
0: he does a complete wudu, and he prays a complete prayer, between each of these complete wudu and prayer, the sins completed, yani the sins that may have fallen between them, while the sins would be wiped off. Subhanallah. And on top of that, they gave the analogy of the prayers being like a person who has a river in front of their house.
1: Yeah.
0: And they wash five times from this river. throughout the day. Would they be dirty?
1: No.
0: This is the prayers. And then you look at the hadith of the Prophet alayhi salatu wassalam. They came up to the Prophet, peace be upon him. They told him, such and such, he steals at night, but he prays in the day. The Prophet, peace be upon him, told them, perhaps by his prayer, he'll stop stealing at night. We have to put in effort. Turkey, or how do we say, Istanbul, Istanbul, the Ottoman Empire. The Ottoman Empire wasn't built in a day. We have to put in work. We have to put in work. That's the reality.
1: That's 100% correct. And I think we'll end this beautiful segment with a story of a great scholar, a great pious man. He was, he used to love prayer as much as a lot of us love food, as much as a lot of us love sleep. He used to love prayer like that. He would sleep to get ready for prayer, to that extent. And subhanAllah, when he was buried, because of how the soil, it's very sturdy, it's very sturdy in those countries. They put the wood planks on the side. So they put the wood planks, and one of the wood planks fell. When the man went back inside of the grave after they buried this pious man, and they fixed the wood plank, they saw that this man, this pious scholar, was praying in his grave. Praying in his grave, what? So these two, the two people who buried him, they went back to his daughter, to the man's daughter, the pious man's daughter, and they asked him, they asked her, what did your father used to do? The daughter said, first, tell me what you saw. She had a feeling. She said, tell me what you saw. The man said, we saw your father praying in his grave right after we buried him. She said, my dad used to wake up at night and used to make a dua. He used to make the dua, what means, oh Allah, if you granted someone other than the prophets the ability to pray in their graves, then grant that for me. That's what he used to make. This is the dua that he used to make every night. When he would wake up, when everyone's sleeping, middle of the night, there's not a person seen on the street, not a light on. This is the dua that he used to make, and his dua was fulfilled. Barakallahu feekum. May Allah make us amongst the people who pray at the start of the day and at the end of the night and in the middle of the night and throughout the day and throughout the night. Allahumma ameen. 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

0: we have a special guest with us, Mrs. Iman El-Shafi'i, an experienced high school maths teacher who has helped many students develop their skills and confidence in maths. She'll be sharing valuable insights with parents about how they can support their child's learning, build their confidence, and make maths a more enjoyable part of everyday life. Welcome to the program, Iman.
1: Thank you. Very good to be here.
0: Very excited to have you here with us.
1: I'm excited to be here too.
0: So what inspired you to become a maths teacher, and what do you enjoy most about teaching the subject?
1: Well, from my young days, I've always wanted to be a teacher. So I've even got it in my primary school book. Do you know when you finish off year six and they tell you what your aspirations are? So I've got wanting to be a school teacher. I went through the journey of high school, got into uni. As soon as I stepped into the classroom, I just fell in love. It's math itself, there's a joy in it. So I have taught HSIE before, but with mathematics, there's a joy in watching the kids think. And it's a thinking that's different to thinking in HSIE. So there's a lot of times where you put up a question, I step back and you just look at them and just the conversations that happen, the looks that happen. It's so rewarding for me.
0: Seeing the kids, how they solve the problem.
1: Yeah, it's just even the discussions that take place, it's different in mathematics to the HSIE subjects. There's logical reasoning behind it. Sometimes they might say something very random to the student, but they're actually on the right path. And the connections that get done, I love it.
2: I feel that you're speaking from a place of true passion.
1: Absolutely love it.
0: Yeah,
1: it is.
0: And I must say that I did a couple of years ago work with you when it came to the high school maths content, and you were so passionate and helpful, and I really enjoyed working with you, and you motivated me at that time. So I thought it was really, and I could see how passionate Iman was with the math subject. So it was really great to see that.
1: It is. It's fun. A lot of my students complain, though. I always push onto the math is everywhere, like the mug here. You've got a mug that says math is everywhere. But it's just that. It's getting them to actually see math for what it is and not just an abstract concept.
2: No, that's okay. I was just going to say it is a struggle for a lot of students. You know, they learn a concept and they say, well, when am I ever going to use this, miss?
1: Yeah.
0: That's right. And that's exactly what I was going to mention, is that sometimes they don't understand the purpose of why are we learning about this, but making them understand, even as a teacher, well, this is why we're learning about it. And like you said, maths is everywhere without you even realizing sometimes.
1: Yeah. They can't escape it. I had one student once come up to me and say to me, I got it. I got how you can't say math is everywhere. And I said to them, when? How? And they go, when we die. I go, but your time will be up. And they're like, Miss, no, you can't do that.
0: Subhanallah. Some students may see maths as difficult or boring to them. Okay. What are some ways parents can help their child develop a positive attitude towards maths and make maths more engaging and relevant for their child?
1: Okay, see, this one, that's an interesting question. So with this one, I think it's very important to identify why students, so the reasons why your child either finds it difficult or boring. So in terms of difficulty, it could be that they've got gaps in their learning, and that's why they're not able to continue with where math goes, especially in the upper years of primary and high school, or even boring. So why is it they're finding boring? Maybe they're not stimulated enough. Maybe they don't feel challenged enough. So in terms of strategies, there's a few things that parents can do. I always say connect it to the real life. So even if they struggle or if they're finding it boring, as soon as you find it connected to real life, then they start to see it through a different lens. And this could be something as simple as when you go shopping. Shopping is a very common one. I think a lot of the downsides of society today, though, is that everything's paid by card, or a lot of stuff is paid by card or machines. So the kids are not actually manipulating the use of money and decimals and change. But as soon as you put them in that position, they start to go, okay, now I need to think. And that struggle, bit by bit, they will end up growing on it. And if they find it boring, throw at them something. A lot of students then will react, and it could be like a puzzle. It could be sitting there problem solving with them. They're the main.
2: You know, that brings to mind a video that I've seen on the internet a while ago of a parent who told their child, you have $10 to spend on whichever toy that you would like. You can buy two toys, you can buy three toys, but it has to add up to $10. And so the child was doing some sort of mental math, trying to figure out which one is more worth their $10. And so they had to, you know, they picked two things out and their dad said, well, count. Is it over $10? Yeah. And so, you know, they were doing an activity that was also engaging with the child because they found the actual subject interesting.
1: That's it. Well, I'm going to confess, I've done that with my children. So I tend to, especially my daughter goes shopping a lot with me, and I tend to give her the $5. And I said to her, you can buy whatever you want. If you don't know how to calculate that change, you lose your items. Mm. And that will be by the time I do my shopping. And she's not allowed to have a phone, so she's not allowed to have a calculator. Yeah.
2: Interesting.
1: And so a lot of the times she'll get very, very close. So you kind of let it slide a bit.
0: Yeah.
1: But it's getting that practice going.
0: Yeah. And so even if you're using your card, but just having the change for your child is really important so they can develop those skills, those mental computation skills as well, which is one of the questions that I'll talk about. So they can use, because at school they'll be using, you know, the coins and...
1: Correct. Counters. But I think also it's very important to have the growth mindset. So it's important to, if a child is struggling with mathematics, that you don't put them down for it. You don't tell them you can't do it, just go. You don't just look at the answers. I think it's important to just keep praising them for even that bit of effort. So if it's a problem, it's a worded problem, that the fact that they've attempted something requires praise. Mm. I think that's that growth mindset sets the steps up
2: you
1: to
2: know
1: success.
2: What? That's an interesting point because sometimes it's not as overt as that. Sometimes it's, oh, you know, my daughter's more inclined to English subjects, for example. And so the daughter will then identify herself by that and won't even try in the math subjects anymore.
1: Yeah, but it's that there's a lot of students where we get strengths in other
2: of
1: KLAs.
2: Course, yeah.
1: But I think what they need to realise is that it's important to have at least the basics.
2: Yes.
1: And like you said, the money is a very big one.
0: And with the money, they need to have those foundation skills as well, like skip counting.
1: Correct.
0: You know, so counting by tens or counting by 20s or adding rounding. 50. And they need those skills before they can add coins together. And if they don't have that, they will struggle with that.
1: Correct.
0: So they need those foundation skills. They're really important. How can parents help build their child's confidence in maths from an early age to set them up for success?
1: All right, so with confidence, you need to work on what I believe is mathematical conversations. So setting up a child, like even research says, once you set up a child, the best time for a student to develop mathematically is between the ages of 2 to 8.
2: Wow.
1: So once you stimulate that between the ages of 2 to 8, and two-year-olds, you know, don't discredit their ability to take in information. They're very cluey. So once you start doing even games, counting games, blocks from the age of 2 and you build on from there, you're then increasing their ability to be able to take in abstract concepts and mathematical conversations. So in the car while driving, you can throw at them a question or which direction, left, right, what could that mean in terms of a compass, conversations to do with math problems. So all these can help.
0: And something that I've noticed even with the primary students is the word problems, they find it difficult.
2: Yes.
1: Yeah.
0: If you give them numbers, so digits add together, they're okay with it. But as soon as you place those numbers into a word problem, that's where they find that difficult. Yeah. So what is the difference between these two numbers? Difference, what's difference?
2: Mm.
0: What is the total? What is the sum? What is the product? They'll be like, what's that? So that language, that maths language is also very important. And word problems, making them into word problems.
1: And I think with the shift in society these days, a lot of students are more hands-on. So with maths does need to be more hands-on. So even with confidence, if you feel that a student can't do a worded problem, get them to create something. There's a lot of times where I've pulled out random things from the kitchen, placed them on the table just to get my children to understand. Yeah. So it could be even with sharing, for example, division, a packet of M&Ms, split it. There's three of you. How many do you each get? And use that language of share and total and sum and all that.
0: That's right. And they'll understand that a lot better than just say, let's memorize the timetables or division facts. But this is what dividing actually looks like or multiplying actually looks like, whether it's you're sharing or you're making groups of and so on. So
1: That's it. And with confidence as well, you've got, it comes back down to praise.
2: Mm.
1: So even if they get the answer wrong, the fact that they attempted, is something that should be recognised by parents.
0: And sometimes they can, the procedure of working it out, they're on the right track, but then the answer could be wrong at times. So I think even though the answer is wrong, but the process of thinking and the procedure of following step by step, most of it could be right. Mm. So even acknowledging that is very important.
1: That's also with high school. So even with marking Year 12's work, marks are always allocated to working out and their thinking and their reasoning. So even if the final, like you said, even if the final answer is incorrect, that they will still get some form of marks because they are after the thinking.
0: Now, mental computation is the ability to solve calculations mentally, requires recalling number facts and using various thinking strategies. How important is it for children to develop this skill both at school and at home?
1: So mental computation, we spoke about it already, is so important. So we have something in maths called mathematics fluency, and it stems into three parts. So you've got efficiency. So what is the best strategy that a child can use to solve a problem? You have flexibility. How flexible are they with applying their understanding? So yes, they might know it one way, but are they able to take that and apply it to a different scenario, different type of question that requires background? And the last one is accuracy. So how accurate are they with using the mathematical skills? So are they able to just get an answer without being flexible? So mathematical fluency needs all three. One of them, so you can be efficient, you can use the best strategy, but that doesn't mean you're going to be accurate. Mm. And flexibility, you can apply your understanding to everything, but if you're not accurate and you're not working with time, then you're not going to achieve the best results.
0: So is this the most efficient strategy? It's where you want to head towards as well.
1: Yeah, so with mental computation, you need to have a combination of all three. Mm-hmm. So I always tell my students, work with questions where you're working with efficiency, so you're working as well against time. You know how to filter through questions. You're a bit more accurate, which comes from practice, and you're flexible. And a lot of that stems from mental computation because you do need a lot of that in your mind. And as for parents, it's as simple as asking your child, how did you solve that? Explain it to me. Mm. Mm. So what did you do without using a calculator? So how did you process that in your head?
2: Yeah.
1: Is there another way to solving this question?
0: Yeah.
1: See, my mum a lot of the time used to say to us after school, when we used to get back home, she'd say, explain to me what you learned today. So once a child's able to explain and they're building that mental computation.
0: Mm. And they use it in everyday life too, rather than using the calculator or their phone. More than the calculator, it's really important that they're able to mental computate quickly rather than taking something out. So if they're at the shops, for example, and they need to add, let's just say, $1.80 plus $1.80, rather than going and just standing there and going, oh, I need a calculator to work this out, if they've learned those mental computation skills, let's just say it could be a quick way, $2 plus $2, I know that's $4, I'm going to take away 20 and 20 or 40, and that gives me a quick answer, right? Rather than calculator and so on. So they're the strategies you want them to sort of work out.
1: That's right.
0: And I suppose, again, with fluency will help.
1: Yeah, a lot of it does stem from real life practice. So even mental computation with cooking rice, there's always a ratio, water to rice.
2: Yeah.
1: I know the answers, but I always throw it out in the household. All right, I need 2 cups of rice. It needs 1.5 cups of water each. How many cups is that? Mm. And sometimes I throw 6 cups of rice. Making food with my kids, we tend to run food competitions. So it was the milkshake not long ago. So they had to design a milkshake and there was a ratio between ice cream to milk. And getting them to work that out. Mm. So I think that helps. But I think times tables is a very big part of mental computation.
2: Yeah.
1: And to a certain degree, they do need to be memorized. And then, like, you can learn them as in arrays and, you know, groups. But the more you memorize the times tables, the easier the mental computation becomes.
0: I think memorization plus, in case they forget, what strategy, going back to your strategies, what strategy can you use to work it out?
2: That's right. Yeah.
0: Because if you don't go over them, you forget again, even as an adult. So what, you know, whether it's 6 times 6, I know that 6 fives are this, then I just need to add another 6 for the 6 times 6, right? So, yeah, so going back to, memorizing and also the strategy in case you forget.
1: That's right.
0: Now, for younger children in primary school, what are the most important math skills parents should focus on at home, especially to prepare them for high school?
1: Okay, this one. So we do, so I do teach 7 to 12. A lot of the times the main basic skills we require in high school is going to stem back to the basic operations like we've already discussed. So multiplication, understanding how division works, addition, just being a bit fluent in addition where they're no longer counting on their hands. Even if they have alternative strategies, it doesn't fully have to be mental, but algorithms, jump strategies, split strategies, all that. And they need to be familiar with measurement. So unfortunately, we're in a society where children are more on their devices. Mm. So they're not manipulating shapes as much anymore. Yeah. So they're not being able to see what's on the other side of a shape. So that exposure in primary school, even like I'll give you an example. Outside Liverpool Hospital, there's, I don't know if you've seen it, there's a big 3D dodecagon. We were visiting someone in hospital and walking past, and I asked my kids, what shape is it? And I've got them stuck together. How many sides? Quick, go count before we get to the car. Mm. So something like that where they're able to see that it's no longer just a 2D on a paper or on a device. So that type of understanding is very, very important to build in order to help them add on, because mathematics is a subject where we add on content.
0: Yeah. Because at times they can look at the 2D and work that out. Like, you know, it's drawn, sketched on a paper, but as soon as it's a 3D image, sometimes they can struggle with that. Yeah. And that's where you can ask those questions.
1: Even when we ask them to rotate it or translate it or slide it, like they're not able to, like, but what do you mean? So I had a student once who drew the 2D shape onto a paper, cut it out, and then started rotating the actual paper itself. So building those skills is very important.
0: What are some simple practical ways parents can include maths in daily life, whether at the grocery store, in the kitchen or during play? And I think you've mentioned some of those things. Is there anything else you can add to that?
1: Just make it as practical as possible. I think some parents might doubt how practical it can get. Mm. It could be in the garden, could be putting the stuff in the bags. How many apples do we have? How would we share them? So just as practical as it can be.
0: So using everyday items.
1: Yeah, absolutely. Even playing games that you add numbers on. There's Jenga where I used to draw numbers on them and I had to add on to the top. Mm. So just activities like that.
2: Honestly, they sound so fun. I want to be part of them.
0: Some parents struggle with helping their kids with maths homework. So you get that as well. The parents are struggling or they may not be as competent in the maths subject. So what do you recommend or what advice do you give parents if they don't feel confident in the subject?
1: It's very, very common to have parents who are not confident in mathematics, but what I often tell parents is that they don't need to be really good in maths. They just need to know the ways of dealing with their children in terms of maths. So having discussions with them, sometimes you can, if a child has an issue, like needs help for their homework, go, if you don't know it, find the answer, but don't look at how. Use it as a backward method. So tell the child, for example, the answer's 35. Let's figure out how we got there. And assess and like have that discussion about the understanding. How do you think they did that? What information did they need? So that is an option for parents where they can work backwards. But those mathematical conversations are what are so important. Yeah. So if you're not engaging that conversation, you're just giving the answer, both the parent got away with it and the child is not learning. Mm. But it's about neither. It's about the child developing their skills.
0: Yeah. What's the best approach for parents to guide their children through problem solving rather than just giving them the answer? Because I know that sometimes when they're completing their homework, parents can become frustrated, it's taking too long, so they just give them the answer. Yeah. How can they work around that?
1: Draw it out, highlight keywords, so build to connect it to real life. Like I said, pull out stuff from the kitchen, try to make sense of what the problem is. But a lot of the times our students these days are visual learners, even in mathematics. So even drawing up a number line, just whatever it is that you can help make sense of it and bring it down to the child will help.
0: And last question, maths exams.
1: Yes.
0: Can be stressful for many students. What are your top study tips to help students prepare effectively?
1: Practice. It's oversaid, but practice, it can't be static cramming before. Maths doesn't work cramming. It has to be ongoing routine practice and it has to work under time. I always tell my students, time yourself. Create that pressure, let it be at home rather than it being an exam, because at the end of the day, that exam, even the HSC has a timer. So use past papers with the new curriculum, pull out the questions you need, identify which ones you need, what you don't need, and work from there. And most importantly, always speak to a teacher. So the teachers are very big helpers, even for parents. And it's teamwork between all three. So the teacher, the student, and the parent.
0: So the teacher can help the parent know how they can help their child at home to get advice from the class teacher.
1: That's it.
0: Very helpful tips. Thank you. I know we had a lot of content there and some strategies, but I thought we'll cover everything, and you did. You covered it so well. I really appreciate it. I know if we had more time, we could have kept going and elaborated more, but we've come to the end of the program, and we really appreciate your advice, your tips, and I'm sure many of our listeners would have benefited. But I think the key is probably for the parents to be motivated and also calm and
1: positive, and even if it's a struggle and not their strength, just be positive about it, because that negativity will be passed on. So, and there's always ways, and there's always help, and there's a lot of videos and resources out there. And just focus on that reasoning and understanding and that communication.
0: Inshallah. Thank you again.
1: Thank you very much.
0: I know you've got to get back. We've both got to get back also. Continuation. SubhanAllah. Thank you again to our listeners for also joining us.

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Do you wish we spoke about something different? Let us know your feedback. Send through your thoughts on our WhatsApp at 0410 830 930. 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

0: The following is a story based on an incident from the rich Arabic heritage. These stories were chosen and documented with utmost care, with the hope of conveying important lessons and morals while still being entertaining. Don't jump to conclusions. A long time ago, there was a famous Arab hunter named Al-Kusa'i. On a particular day, he went out ready to hunt. When he reached a nearby valley, he noticed a tall plant that was standing straight. It was a very strong plant that made very good archery bows. Al-Kusa'i took part of the plant so that he could plant it on his land. When he took this plant back to his land, he took great care of it. He watered it and checked on it every day, as if it were one of his own children. He did this for a long time. When the plant grew, it grew into a large tree. Al-Kusa'i cut the tree down and he dried it. After several days, he shaped the plant with a knife by cutting off small pieces until it was in the shape of an archery bow. Then he tightly tied a string on both ends. Al-Kusa'i had made it into a magnificent bow. This plant's strong wood could also make very strong arrows. So Al-Kusa'i took what was left of the tree's branches and sharpened each of them to make 5 straight arrows. He placed them in a special bag that he had made for them. Then he placed the bag on his shoulder. He was ready to hunt. After all this hard work that he put into making a strong bow with arrows, Al-Kusa'i set out at night with his dog. His dog usually went about with him so that they could find something to hunt. The full moon lit up Al-Kusa'i's path. When he came to a creek where the deers usually came to drink water, he hid behind some of the bushes and waited patiently for the deers to come close to the water so he could try his special new equipment. Al-Kusa'i waited for an hour. Just then, he heard a group of deer close by. He immediately got his bow and arrows ready, pulling the arrow back and focusing it on a deer not far away from him. He took aim and released the arrow. Zip! It zipped through the air at a rapid speed and then made a spark. Al-Kusa'i looked to see what his arrow had struck. It seemed to him that he had missed his target, and instead, he hit a firestone. Al-Kusa'i found this very strange. He waited a bit, then prepared another arrow. When another pack of animals approached, he took aim once again and released the arrow. His shot was straight, but it seemed that he missed his target again. No! Al-Kusa'i was very puzzled. Again, he waited a few minutes, then aimed another arrow, then he released it. Eventually, he used up all 5 of his special arrows, and they all hit the stone. Al-Kusa'i became very angry. He put so much hard work into the bow and arrows, but he kept hitting rocks. Out of his anger, Al-Kusa'i broke his bow with a rock. By this time, the sun had begun to rise. That is when Al-Kusa'i looked around him and saw 5 deers lying down on the ground. And that is when he realized that in fact, each one of his arrows went all the way through a deer. But the arrow, it was just so strong and so sharp that it continued to fly straight through the deer until it hit the stone. This made Al-Kusa'i yell out with great sadness, but it was too late. He had already destroyed this magnificent bow that took him so long to make. And Allah knows best. The end.
1: The moral of this story, dear listeners, is that we should not rush to make big decisions before we know more about the situation. We should wait patiently until we learn a little more. we should also ask someone who might know better, like our parents, our grandparents, our older brother or sister, just so we can be extra sure that we are making the right decision. And so, dear listeners, learn from the mistake of Al-Kusa'i and don't make big decisions when you're feeling angry, sad, or confused and without looking for proof that this decision is the best one that you can make. Until next time, boys and girls, good night and sleep tight.

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1: Alhamdulillahi Rabbil Alameen. 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Dear brothers and sisters in Islam, let us first have the proper intention in our hearts to attend the lesson for the obedience of Allah subhanahu wa ta'ala. Now, after we mentioned about al-riba, the usurious gain, and how does it happen? Inshallah ta'ala, we'll move on to talk about some of the forbidden bay'ah, selling. Some of the forbidden selling. Because not every selling is permissible. Not every selling is valid. Allah subhanahu wa ta'ala said in the Quran, وَأَحَلَّ اللَّهُ الْبَيْعَ وَحَرَّمَ الْرِبَى وَأَحَلَّ اللَّهُ الْبَيْعَ, meaning that the selling that is permissible is a specific one, which is the one that satisfies the conditions and the integrals. So every accountable person is obligated to know about the permissible selling before getting engaged in any type of transaction. If he wants to buy or sell, he has to learn what is Islamically acceptable. Because many people these days, they get engaged in different types of selling without even learning what is permissible and what is not permissible. That's very dangerous. Before you get engaged in any type of transaction, you must learn first the selling that is halal Islamically. The scholars of Islam mentioned that it is unlawful, haram, to sell what one has not received. To sell what one has not received. So among the prohibited selling, prohibited types of selling, is for one to sell what one has not received yet. This includes all kinds of items, food and otherwise. When you are considered Islamically that you received the item, for instance, if you go to a shop and that shop is selling jackets and he's hanging the jackets in the shop or putting them on the shelves, for instance, if you like one of them and you say to the shopkeeper, for instance, I want to buy this one, how much? And he says that they say $100. Say, okay, I now buy it off you. And that one said, okay, I now sell it to you. And he gave him the money. Now, in order for this person to be considered Islamically as received that item, is when the shopkeeper hands in this jacket to that person, to the buyer. So when he is considered that he received it, because it is something that is usually given to other people by handing in this item to them, once he hands in this item to him, Islamically he is considered as the one who received the item. Now, before he received it, before he takes it from the shopkeeper, he's not allowed to sell it. For instance, if he paid the money, but it's still on the shelf in the shop, another person came in and said, How much is that one? Now the buyer, the one who bought it from the shopkeeper, said to that person, I'll sell it to you for 120, 130, let us say. And that says, okay, I'll buy it of you. In that case, he cannot sell it to him because he hasn't received it yet. Prophet Muhammad sallallahu alayhi wa sallam in the hadith forbade one from selling the food before receiving it. That means you buy food of someone, then you want to buy that food to someone else. Now, before you receive that food, you are not allowed to sell it to someone else. You have to receive it first. Let us say you went to a shop and you found bags of rice, let us say, and you purchased 20 bags, 50, or wheat, bags of wheat. They are still in that person's store. Even if you go, you find another person who would be ready to buy these bags of you, you are not allowed to sell them before you receive them. How would you receive these bags? When you transport them from the store of the first owner to your store. Or you might take them outside his store, then you can sell them. Put him outside his shop, that means you received them. Now you are allowed Islamically to sell them. These are very important and critical issues that many people would ignore, unfortunately. It happens a lot. Let us say now, you know, Australia exports wheat. If someone exports wheat from here to, for instance, let us say Indonesia. Now, the buyer in Indonesia is expecting you to deliver the wheat for him on that particular day. Then that person who bought them off you had some agents who are ready to buy off him, but they are in different places. Usually what some people would do, they would call the person in Australia, for instance, they would tell him, we want you to take the wheat direct to that place. So they already sold them before they received them. This is Islamically haram, unlawful. In the hadith, نَهَى رَسُولُ اللَّهِ عَنْ بَيْعَ الطَّعَامِ قَبْلَ أَيُّ يُسْتَوْفَى, meaning that the Prophet sallallahu alayhi wa sallam forbade one to sell the food before he receives it. Abdullah ibn Abbas, the cousin of the Prophet sallallahu alayhi wa sallam, said, I see everything other than food is like food in this case. So whether it is food or not food, any other item, you are not allowed to sell it before you receive it. Now, for instance, you want to buy a flat of someone. Now you purchase a flat of someone. Before he gave you the keys, you haven't received the keys yet. Now, in order to receive it, he has to take all his luggage and belongings, furniture, whatever that belongs to him. He has to take him outside the flat and he has to give you the keys. In that case, you received it. If you haven't received the keys, even if another person came, as you know, let us say in the auction, you purchased the flat and you won the auction. After you won, another person came to me and said to you, I want to buy it off you. I'll give you 10,000 more. So you purchased it for 200,000, let us say. He said, I'll give you 210,000, for instance. You haven't received the keys. You would say to that person, I bought it off you, so I sold it to this person. I want you to make the papers in his name. So you sold it before you received it. This is Islamically invalid. So Prophet Muhammad sallallahu alayhi wa sallam forbade us from selling food or any other item before we receive it. Another type of forbidden selling is to sell meat in exchange of a living animal. And also this is mentioned in the hadith. You cannot sell meat, sliced meat, in exchange for a living animal. Let us say, for instance, you have 3 kilograms of lamb already chopped off, sliced. You have meat. Another person has a chicken that is alive. Then he says to you, would you

of beef, sliced beef and minced for a living cow, for instance. You are not allowed to do this. So whether of the same type of meat or different, this is forbidden, and this is also mentioned in the hadith. Also, among the forbidden selling is for one debt for another debt, to sell one debt for another debt. This is Islamically forbidden. Prophet Muhammad sallallahu alayhi wa sallam in the hadith naha an bay' al-kali' bil-kali', meaning that to sell a debt for another debt. Let us say, for instance, I borrowed of you $1,000, for instance. I borrowed $1,000 of you, and we made a date. The due date is 1st of September, 2008. Then I lent another person $1,000 that is due on the 1st of June. I cannot say in this case to this person, the one that I took from him money that is due on 1st of September, I sell you the debt that I owe you in exchange for the debt that that person owes me. So I'm selling a debt for another debt. This is Islamically not permissible. However, the scholars of Islam said, if this is a case where the debt is due now, who are sitting in one session, now it's the due date that I have to give you the $1,000 that I took from you. It is the due date that I have to take, that I take the $1,000 of the other person. Because now it's due, this debt is due and the other debt is due, and we are sitting in the same session, we are allowed in this case to sell this debt for that debt. They receive in the same session, it is done in the same session, and both debts are due. Islamically, this is valid. But to sell debt for a debt, both are not due, this is Islamically forbidden. Also, it is forbidden to sell what one does not own or is not authorized to sell. This is in Arabic, is called bay al-fuduli, the one who is not authorized to sell and he is selling without being appointed by the real owner of these items. Let us say he sells his items. He's not allowed to. And in this case, you have to be careful. And because it happens, you might visit your friend and he has a shop and he's selling. Let us say he's selling items, each item for 10 bucks, for instance. Each item. Watches, let us say. Each watch for 10 bucks, for instance. As he was selling, he received a phone call. He started talking. Then another person came and he said, how much? So you say $10. Okay, this is $10. You take $10 off that person, you give him a watch. Who appointed you to sell on the owner's behalf? No one appointed you. So you put yourself in that position to sell on behalf of the owner. This is Islamically forbidden. You know what's the judgment Islamically if that happens? The scholars of Islam said, if the owner came, says, what happened? And you tell him, I sold one watch for you for $10. And he says, I don't accept this. I don't want you to sell. Who told you to sell? I didn't appoint you. Then you are Islamically obligated to do what? Take this dollars, $10, and chase the buyer. Try to find him. Give him his $10 back. Take the item off him and bring it back to the owner. But the scholars

0: said, if the owner says to you, look, I'll activate this selling. I'll activate it, I'll pass it, I'll accept it. Then you don't have to go and chase that person, give him the $10 back and get the item back. No, you don't have to do this. The selling is valid in that case, but you are still sinful because in the first place, you acted on that person's behalf without his permission. This is haram. This is haram. Also, a person might be in charge of someone's money, like an orphan, for instance. A person might be in charge of an orphan's money. Say he's acting like a manager for his money. And he is the one who is managing all his finances, for instance. In that case, that person would try to sell and buy of his money to make sure he's making the best profit for the orphan. So if they appoint him in charge of the money of that orphan, he might, let us say, find this very beneficial for the orphan, he might do it. He might purchase something, sell something, just to make sure that orphan is benefiting in that case, because he is in charge. But if there is one that is not in charge, he's not allowed to sell. So first he has to ask for his permission. Other people might do something also that is haram. They would sell for themselves. So the one person will act as the seller and the buyer at the same time. And this is Islamically unlawful. How is that, for instance? He might say to him, to that person, I authorize you to act on my behalf and sell these items. You started selling, now you are authorized. You are not acting without being authorized. You are authorized now to act on that person's behalf, on the owner's behalf, to sell these items. As you are selling them, let us say, you liked one of them, so you wanted to purchase it. What you do, you put it in your pocket, as some people do. You take money out of your pocket and you put them in the drawer. So in that case, what happened in that case? Tell me. He acted as the seller on behalf of the owner. At the same time, he acted as the buyer. So he bought of himself. He bought the item of himself. This is Islamically invalid. Because there is one integral missing of the proper selling. If you can remember when we talked about the proper selling, we said we must have a seller and buyer. According to Imam Shafi'i, both must be pubescent, both must be sane, with any, like with other conditions as well, and they must have the verbal consent, verbal exchange of words. When they say, I now sell you this item for that amount of money, you say, I now buy it of you for that amount of money. That's called the exchange, the verbal exchange. So here, where is the, there's one missing. So there's seller and buyer. And you, here we have only one person. So one condition is missing, one integral of the selling is missing that renders such selling as invalid. And this happens as well a lot. Also among the forbidden selling is to sell what one did not see. And according to a saying of a Shafi'i, if the merchandise was described, then this selling would be allowed. Now, to sell something that you cannot see, either both the seller and the buyer didn't see it, or one of them didn't see it, then this is Islamically unlawful. If you have a box, inside the box there is a mobile phone. Now, could be Nokia. What's the first Nokia? came to the market, the first one, the one like the CB mag, the old one, very big with big antenna, the first one. It could be that one that would worth maybe $5. It could be the latest one that would worth $1,000. You don't know. There is a mobile phone inside that box. You didn't see it. The owner didn't see it. If he says to you, I sell you the Nokia that is inside this box for that amount of money, and you say, I accept, I buy off you for that amount of money, but you didn't see it, this type of selling is invalid. This type of selling is invalid. You have to see it. Now, if you, for instance, let us say, for instance, I visited you one day, and I saw, like, a mobile phone or your car at home. I saw it, you showed it to me. Then after a few days, you said to me, look, would you buy my car? Now, at the time of conducting the contract, the car is not there. The merchandise is not there. But I already saw it before, a few days ago. Here, in that case, that type of selling would be valid, because I saw it already. But the scholars, listen here. The scholars said, if the item that I saw usually will be damaged, corrupted during that period of time, then we cannot sell it. Let us say, for instance, I visited you, you opened the fridge, you showed me cake, that you have cake inside, or let us say, any type of vegetables inside the fridge. So I saw them. Then after 2-3 weeks, you say to me, would you buy off me the vegetables inside my fridge? Now, most likely, they are ruined now, damaged. So in that case, we cannot conduct that type of selling. We have to see it. Otherwise, imagine, for instance, why is that condition in our religion? So people won't have dispute between each other. If they follow the rules of the religion, they won't have any dispute. Imagine in such case, if I say, yeah, I would buy them off you, then when I do, I go to take them, I see them already ruined. Then we start having a fight. If we follow the rules of the religion, then we won't have any problem. Now, what about, you know, like some people now, they would purchase canned food. Could be meat, could be noodles, for instance, could be something else, canned food. Now, the owner didn't see him. He didn't open the can, so he didn't see him. The one who is buying didn't see them. So the owner didn't see him, the seller and the buyer didn't see him. What happens in that case? Some scholars said that type of selling is invalid. They said in order for such a selling to be valid, you need to open it. Open the can, see the food inside. If you like it, you buy it. If you don't like it, you say, no, I don't want it. And imagine that would happen these days. If you say, no, I don't want it, say, maybe he would smash you with that can. He won't accept it. So some other scholars, like according to Imam Shafi'i and others, they said, if there is description on that can, that description would make the thing that is inside it known to you. So it's not an unknown object now or item. It says, let us say, 200 grams of hummus. You know, the chickpeas, hummus. It contains sour, it contains salt, and these are the ingredients, for instance. And if they know, like, the amount, let's say that 50 grams, 2 grams, 3 grams, whatever, everything is specified. The specifications for that item are mentioned clearly on it, so you know what exactly you're buying. Some scholars said you are allowed to buy it in that way. Now, the scholar said, if you want to purchase something, buy something of someone, that person gave you the description of it. and the description was very clear, but you didn't see it. Now he know it because he's the owner. He sold it to you. The scholar said, you are allowed to buy it in that way after the description, but you still have the choice of either going ahead with the selling or stopping that selling when you see that item. I can say to you, for instance, I've got in my house a computer, desktop, and that desktop is, the specifications are such and such. 200 gigabyte hard disk, the memory is, let us say, 2 gig RAM, and I give you all the specifications for that computer. And you say, okay, and I want to sell it for $500. I would say, oh, that's beautiful. I'll buy it of you. So I gave you the specifications. You knew about it now. It's not unknown to you. Then you gave me the money. You went to take it. You tried it. It's not 2 gig RAM. It's 1.5, for instance. So you found something different. In that case, you are allowed to say, no, I purchased it from you with the specifications that you mentioned. I found out it's not the same. So I don't want it. Then I have to return the money to you. I don't say to you here, no, sorry, the sale is done. I have to return it to you. Because you saw the description are not the same as the ones that I told you about. That's the judgment regarding this item. So some scholars made it very easy regarding these specifications. Imagine these days, if you want to buy something, most of the food or what you want to buy now is either bagged or canned, so you can't see what is inside. All what you do is you read the specifications and the ingredients. That's all what you do these days. So that saying of the scholars made it easy for you. Some people might say to you, like, listen to this, I adhere to one scholar. So I follow Shafi'i. I don't take with the other three schools of thought, Hanafi, Maliki, Hanbani. Another person might say to you, I'm Hanafi. I don't take with Shafi'i or Maliki or Ahmad. Those people who say something like this are in fact taken with other schools of thought, but while not knowing that they are doing so. Because many of the transactions these days are not conducted according to one school of thought. Like I told you now, I gave you one saying of the scholars regarding the cans. So you might be saying, no, I follow that imam. Yeah, but that imam said you have to open the can. Are you doing this when you purchase a canned food, for instance? He would say, no. So you didn't take with the saying of this imam. You followed another imam. He followed another imam. So the four schools of thought are on the right path. Shafi'i, Malik, Ahmad, Abu Hanifa. We do not say about any of them that he is on the wrong path. No. But I might be following Shafi'i in most of my dealings. I might be following Shafi'i. Another person might be following Imam Abu Hanifa. That doesn't make any difference between this person and that person. Here, for instance, we come to the mosque here, and some people who follow Hanafi Mazhab also come to this mosque. We pray together. In Ramadan, you know, Imam Shafi'i prays witr, 2 rak'at separate, then one also separate. So he doesn't join the 3 rak'at together. That's according to Shafi'i. According to Imam Abu Hanifa, no, they pray witr like Maghrib prayer. So 3 rak'at without separating between the two and the one with Assalamu alaikum. So they pray 3 rak'at as you pray Maghrib, the witr. Shafi'i prays 2 rak'at, then 1 rak'ah. So you finish witr by 1 rak'ah. That's according to Shafi'i radiallahu anhu. When it comes to that thing, you can follow Shafi'i. The other person might can follow Abu Hanifa. Or he might say, I want to pray by myself because I want to pray 3 rak'at, like without separating between the two and the one. So you are allowed to do this or that. There's no problem. In the past, Muslims were strongly united. They had strong bonds between them. And they had the different schools of thought. You know, the Caliph Umar bin Abdul Aziz, radiallahu anhu, may Allah raise his rank, was a strong caliph. He was a righteous Muslim. He was a scholar and mujtahid, Umar bin Abdul Aziz. At his time, people asked him, why don't you make all people follow one madhab? Because at his time, there were people following different madhabs. They said to him that, and he said, no, let them stay as they are. Because the Prophet sallallahu alaihi wasallam said, إِذَا اجْتَهَدَ الْحَاكِمِ فَأَصَابَ فَلَهُ أَجْرَانِ وَإِذَا اجْتَهَدَ فَأَخْطَأَ فَلَهُ أَجْرٌ. When the highly ranked scholars, those al-mujtahideen, make ijtihad, and they try to deduce the judgment of the religious texts from the Quran or the Sunnah of the Prophet, they deduce the judgment, they find it out, they work out, and they find the judgment. If they are right, they have two ajr. So the ajr is doubled. The thawab, the reward is doubled. But if they do so, and they won't try it in there, like deducing of that judgment, they are not sinful. The Prophet said, فَلَهُ ajr. They will have one reward. So a specific amount of reward. The other one who was right would have that reward doubled. And at the time of the Prophet sallallahu alaihi wasallam, listen to this. At the time of Prophet Muhammad sallallahu alaihi wasallam, the Prophet sent a group of the companions to Bani Qurayza. Bani Qurayza, one of the non-believer tribes at that time. And the Prophet said to them, do not pray al-Asr unless you reach Bani Qurayza. Now listen to that saying. He said, do not pray al-Asr unless you reach Bani Qurayza. They went. On the way, it was like the time of al-Asr was about to be over, to pass. The sun is about to set. They split into two groups. One group said, we have to pray al-Asr. The other group said, no, the Prophet said to us, do not pray al-Asr unless you reach Bani Qurayza. That group said, and we follow the Prophet. Allah said in the Quran, وَمَا آتَاكُمُ الرَّسُولُ فَخُذُوهُ وَمَا نَهَاكُمْ عَنْهُ فَانْتَهُ. Whatever the Prophet sallallahu alaihi wasallam told you to do, you should do. And whatever the Prophet told you not to do, you shouldn't do. So we follow the Prophet. The other group said, but when the Prophet said, do not pray al-Asr unless you reach Bani Qurayza, he didn't mean, even if the sun is going to set, let the Asr pass and do not pray. He didn't mean that. He meant, hurry up, try to make al-Asr while you are already in Bani Qurayza's land. So they made a different interpretation for the saying of the Prophet. This person is mujtahid, the other one is mujtahid. So two people made ijtihad. A group prayed, a group didn't pray. They continued their way. After they reached Bani Qurayza, those who didn't pray, prayed. When they came back to the Prophet sallallahu alaihi wasallam, the one who prayed told the Prophet about what happened. They both came to the Prophet. The Prophet said to the one who prayed, Anta asabta. You were right in what you did. Then he looked at the other one and said, Wa anta asabta. You were right as well. So he didn't say to that person, you've done the right thing, and the other one, no, you've done the wrong thing. That one made ijtihad, that one made ijtihad. So both are not sinful in that case. Because they tried to work it out, to follow what the Prophet sallallahu alaihi wasallam told them. That's why they are not sinful. So in such cases here, when we mention that Abu Hanifa said such and such, Malik said such and such, Shafi'i said such and such, Now, all of them, we follow all of them. And we can take with the saying of Al-Shafi'i, or the saying of Abu Hanifa, or the saying of Malik or Ahmad ibn Hanbal. We can follow any of them. Also, among the forbidden selling is for one to sell what cannot be delivered. What cannot be delivered, for instance, you had a camel, the camel ran away, you cannot retrieve it, it escaped. You cannot say to another person, I sell you the camel that I had, which escaped now, I don't know what it is, but anyway, I'm going to sell it to you. You are not allowed to do this. You had a beautiful bird, canary, for instance, inside the cage, you liked it, and someone said to you, I want to buy it off you, you said, no, I don't want to sell it. Then the following day, you are trying to feed it, it flew away. Then you call him, you say, now come, I want to sell it to you. But it flew away. How could you get it now? You cannot get it to give it, to deliver it to that person. Such type of selling is invalid. You might have a horse, and the horse escaped in the bush, and you can't retrieve it, you cannot catch it, you cannot sell it. But if you know of yourself, let's say it is inside that place, and you know yourself you can get it, you are allowed to sell it in that case. Or let us say, for instance, you purchased some goods from overseas, then at the port, they didn't give you the approval to release them. They are on hold. Someone else said to you, I'll buy him off you, and he knows from himself that he is able to release them. In that case, it is fine. As long as one is able to, like, to deliver the goods and the other one is able to receive them, that type of selling would be valid. If you are fishing, let us say, and you catch a big fish, and that person said to you, I'll buy it off you for that amount of money. And you said, okay, I'll sell it to you. And as you were trying to, for instance, give it to him, you dropped it in the water. It started swimming. You said to him, okay, I'll sell it to you. This type of selling is invalid. Now, the Prophet sallallahu alaihi wasallam in general forbade us from conducting a transaction that contains gharar. In Arabic, it's called gharar. Naha Rasulullah an bay' al-gharar. Gharar means the risky selling. The risky selling. The selling that puts either the seller and the buyer at risk or one of them at risk. That's why in that case, it is forbidden. Like one of them is one of the examples of al-gharar, to sell the unborn babies of camels, for instance. Not normal babies, no. Like they are still in the womb. And you know, like they used to do something like this. Now the camel, the female camel, is pregnant. And a person would say, I buy what is inside this womb for that amount of money. This is invalid because they might die. At birth, they might die. So there is a risk. Here the risk. And maybe that person, the owner, thought it's one baby and it might give four babies. He would regret. So the buyer benefited in that case, but the seller didn't get benefited. That type of selling has a risk. Has a risk. So to sell the unborn animal babies is forbidden Islamically. Also, to sell the milk that is inside the udder of a cow, for instance. You don't know how much that person would get of milk from that cow. You say, I buy all the milk that you would get from this cow. after you milk it. You don't know how much you're going to get. This is called bay' al-gharar. Also among bay' al-gharar is to sell the fruits before they grow and before they become ripened. This is invalid. This is haram. As you know, in Lebanon, they do something similar. A person would say, let us say a person, you might have an orchard, for instance, big garden, and you have, let us say, 300 trees of olives. A person would say, okay, I'll buy of you the olives that will come out in the next season. And you give him $10,000, and he will say, okay, I accept. Now, what's going to happen in the next season, you don't know. Insects might come. The locusts, you know, like a grasshopper, the locusts, the big ones, because they came to Lebanon in the past, and they ate the trees, the leaves and the fruits. So they might come and they might eat them. You'll be like at risk in that case, and you lose your money. That such a type of selling is Islamically forbidden. And this is called bay' al-gharar. Also, for instance, to sell the fish in the sea, this is forbidden. In Arabic, they say as like a proverb, شبيقولوا بالعربي يا حج بيقول له عم تبيعنا سمك ببحره. Yeah, they sell him fish in the sea. He won't be able to get him. That means it's very risky. That's what they mean. It's very risky. They said to him, بدك تجينا اشتري سمك ببحره. Yeah, it's very risky. That's why it is forbidden Islamically. But if you have a small pool, let us say, small pool, and you have the fish inside, or aquarium, and you have in the aquarium, you have the fish, and you buy one of them, you are allowed because it's easy to get them. You know, in some shops you go and you say, I want to buy this one. They are alive. So you buy the fish you want. So you are allowed to do this. That's Islamically allowed because he is able to deliver it to you. Also among the forbidden selling is to sell what has no benefit. When we say what has no benefit, we're talking about the religiously, there is a considerable benefit religiously. Because some people might say, yeah, there is a benefit in that thing. Now, that benefit might not be considered. So you're going to check if religiously that benefit is considered or not. So to sell an item that has no physical or religious benefit is Islamically forbidden. Like, for instance, the burnt bread. You know, the burnt bread that became black. If you are, let us say, toasting some bread and you burn the bread, whether with the toaster or in the oven, like you buy the pizza, oregano pizza or something, sometimes the baker might burn the bread. That black thing is harmful to the body. If you eat it, don't think you are zahid. You are trying to show you are very humble, so you eat, even if the bread is burnt, so you eat it. It's haram to eat it. Why? Because it's harmful to your body. You are not allowed to eat it. If you want to sell, let us say you burn them, you want to sell them, there is no benefit in it. There is no benefit. Even for instance, let us say, see that white mouse? They consider it as a pet. You go to some shops, they have pets, and they sell them, white mouse. And they sell it. It's haram. If they say, yeah, there is benefit in it, what's the benefit? Yeah, I put it in the cage, I put a wheel for it. So as it's rolling, it amuses me, for instance. Now, this benefit is not considered Islamically. It's not considered Islamically. Selling poison. That's a good question. To sell poison. Now, to sell poison to another person, to poison another person is haram. But to sell poison to a person to kill the rats, that's a considerable benefit. Like, for instance, elephants. You are allowed to sell elephants because you can use them. For fighting in the war, they used to use them. In the battles in the past, they used to use elephants. But to sell a lion, you are not allowed to sell a lion. There is no benefit. To sell a dog, for instance, you are not allowed. The Prophet ﷺ in the hadith, نَهَا عَنْ ثَمَنِ الْكَلْبِ نَهَا عَنْ ثَمَنِ الْكَلْبِ. You are not allowed to sell it. Even if you want to have it for guarding or for the, let us say, the three reasons that the Prophet ﷺ said, for hunting, if you are hunting, and for guarding, and for as a guide for the cattle, they call it cattle dog, for that purpose. For these three purposes, you are allowed to have a dog, but you are not allowed to buy it. Now, how would you get it? Like a person might say to you, keep it. Even it's not something the scholar said that you can own. So the ownership is invalid in something like this. You cannot own it. You cannot sell it. You can take care of it. You can take care of it and use it as a guard, for instance. But the dog that is suitable for guarding, not that little one, they take it now for fantasy, for instance. And in the hadith, the Prophet ﷺ said that the angels would not enter a house that has a 3D picture, 3D picture for like three-dimensional object for a living thing like a human or animal. The angels wouldn't go inside that house. And if there is dog inside that house, angels wouldn't go inside this house. So keep that in your mind. And make sure to make your house filled with tranquility. And you want angels. All the stuffed toys, battery operated, robots, whatever, but they are in the shape of a human being or an animal. And they are in a way that if they are alive, if they are real, they would live. Then that's forbidden. But sometimes you might have half of it. Let us say half of it. For instance, let us say, the tissue box, for instance. There is a type of box, decorated box, where you put the tissue box inside it. Let us say on top of it, there is only head of a duck. It's just a head. Now, a head of a duck, if it's real, it won't live in that way. It doesn't survive. A head by itself, so you are allowed to keep it. But some people might have bracelets, and with the bracelets, especially ladies, you got to be careful when you know, purchase something like this. They might have 3D objects like dolphins or a snake. It might be in the shape of a snake, the bracelet itself in a shape of a snake. This is haram, forbidden. So, and if you have anything like this inside your house, then angels wouldn't go inside. And don't take it so easy regarding the stuffed toys and teddy bears and rabbits, bunnies, whatever. Don't take it so easy because angels wouldn't go inside. That's number one. Devils would go inside. Devils would go inside these stuffed toys and teddy bears. They like them. And every time I keep on saying this, just to remind you, subhanAllah, Allah supports us with what we're saying, with words from those who had experience. I told you from before, they put on the 60 Minutes, that was about maybe now more than 1 year ago, they put on it that a lady was possessed by many devils. She said 40 go inside her. And they told her, do you communicate with them? She said, yes. And she's Anglo-Saxon, like she's not from Arabic background. And they said, how do you communicate with them? And she said, through these teddy bears. She had in her room 2-3 shelves filled with teddy bears. She communicates with them through these teddy bears. It happens. They go inside these stuffed toys. That's why do not keep them inside your house. Throw them away. Abdullah ibn Abbas radiyallahu anhu saw a person depicting but 3D, like 3D objects of animals. And he said, don't do this. And he mentioned a hadith that cursed are the ones that do something like this. And on the day of judgment, they will be asked to blow the souls inside these objects and they won't be able to do so. That's mentioned in the hadith. Then that person said to Abdullah ibn Abbas, this is my job. This is my job. I sell them, I get money. He said, if you want to draw anything, draw a picture of a tree, for instance. But do not draw a picture of a living thing and you sell it. You are not allowed Islamically to sell it. Even if you, like Islamically, there's no benefit in selling the photos. If you take a photo of a person, you want to sell it, you are not allowed to sell it. There's no benefit in it. Plus, it's a picture. You are not allowed to sell it. According to some scholars, even if it's not a 3D picture, it's 2D, according to Imam Shafi'i, it is still haram. However, according to Imam Malik, it is disliked to have it. But you cannot sell it. You cannot sell it. So, also, for instance, to sell little insects such as ants, you are not allowed. Even if you collect the ants, you put them in a box, you want to sell them in the market, you are not allowed. Even if you want to sell one rice, just one piece of rice, you are not allowed to because there is no benefit in it. Or two pieces of rice, you are not allowed to. Also, some insects might have benefits, such as the leeches. You know the leeches? They have benefit in them. What do? They suck out the bad blood. So if you have clots in your leg, for instance, blood clots, for instance, you bring these leeches, you put them on your leg. What they do, they suck out that damaged blood. They suck him out. Subhanallah, they only take out the damaged one. And you see the blood is coming out of your leg, but don't worry, it's very beneficial. They use them for treatment even. They use them for treatment. So you can buy them for that purpose because there is a benefit in them in that case. So we'll stop up to here, inshallah. And Allah knows best, we say La ilaha illallah 3 times.
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Good morning and welcome, dear listeners. You are tuned into another episode of the AM Drive Time Show, this time with myself, Dima, and today's going to be a short one. Do stay tuned. We are going to have only one segment today, and we will be introducing that segment very soon. But first, we listen to this beautiful chant and the morning reports.

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1: The approximate weather today in Sydney, according to the Bureau of Meteorology, we're expecting a max of 22 degrees, a minimum of 12. Right now it is 12 and it feels like 10, although we are expecting quite a sunny day with no rain. So it is expected to be sunny with light winds becoming northeasterly 15 to 20 kilometres per hour in the late afternoon, then becoming light in the evening. There is no fire danger rating, but I think a lot of people who are on the roads right now will see some fog. It is quite a foggy morning, so make sure that you are driving nice and slow and be safe.
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quite a few incidents this morning on the roads. In Denham Court on the Hume motorway approaching Brooks Road overpass, there is a breakdown of a B-double affecting traffic and causing heavy traffic conditions. The northbound traffic specifically is affected, especially in the breakdown lane. In Glenfield on Canterbury Road at Belmont Street, there are traffic lights blacked out due to a power failure. All directions of traffic have been affected. Hammondville on the M5 motorway approaching Heathcote Road, there is a crash involving three vehicles causing heavy traffic conditions. Westbound traffic is affected, that being in the off-ramp. Darlinghurst, William Street approaching Darlinghurst Road, there is a broken down truck. One of three eastbound lanes is closed, that being lane one, the left turn lane. Horsley Park, Walgrove Road approaching Redmayne Road, there is emergency road work due to a burst water main. Southbound traffic is affected, the shoulder specifically. And and it does look like there was one issue that was resolved. The Hammondville issue has been closed, but it did end today at 7:28 a.m. Do drive safe, dear listeners. Make sure that you are driving nice and slow. You do want to get to your location safely and soundly, so do make sure to take that extra precaution. Don't be rushing during the mornings.

0: Daily Exchange Rates.
1: As for the daily exchange rate, as of right now, the Australian dollar is trading at about 70.73 US cents. So one Australian dollar is trading at about 70.73 US cents. That is the exchange rate as of right now.

And finally, dear listeners, the approximate prayer times for today. But before we get to that, today is very special. Today is the first day of the new year. We are officially on the first day of Al-Muharram in the Hijri year 1448. كل عام وأنتم بخير. May Allah make this year a year of blessings and ease for the nation of Prophet Muhammad sallallahu alayhi wasallam. May he bless you and bless us. Ameen. And the approximate prayer times for this year, and let us have a goal this year to make this year better than the last, and inshallah to be more on top of our prayers, to be better, and to pray our prayers in jama'ah and at the beginning of its time, and inshallah with that blessing, maybe Allah will bless us that ability. So the approximate prayer times for today, I promise I won't stall anymore. Dhuhr is expected to set in at about 11:59 a.m. Asr at about 2:38 p.m. Maghrib at about 4:56 p.m. And Isha at about 6:21 p.m. Fajr the following morning is expected to set in at about 5:27 a.m. with sunrise expected at about 6:58 a.m. We ask Allah to accept our prayers and our good deeds and bless us in this new year. Ameen.

0: Welcome to today's show. In today's show, we're talking about technology in the classroom. So learning balance and digital well-being. So this is a topic that is, I guess, becoming more widely spoken about, and because it is very necessary. And today we're looking at the effects that every modern family, every classroom, and every young person growing up in a digital world is facing. So I have with me today Dia Rifai. If you'd just like to introduce yourself and what your role is.
1: Hello, Bebe. So my name is Dia Rifai, and I'm the current team leader at Salama College.
0: Thank you. And so you work in an IT department alongside a school.
1: Yes.
0: Good. It's so good to... We've done a show together before about a very similar topic, but today we're going more into today's world and well-being. Is that correct?
1: Yep, that's correct.
0: And so just to start off, I think let's have a look at some statistics that paint a picture for us about how deeply screens have woven themselves into children's daily lives. Now, by the ages of 12 to 13, young Australians spend around 3 hours per workday. So we're talking 12 to 13. Young Australians spend around 3 hours per weekday and nearly 4 hours per weekend day on screens. So that's roughly 20% of their waking hours on school days and 30% on weekends. And according to Costa Dio, children aged 10 to 15 are spending over 2 hours a day on TikTok alone. Can you believe that? TikTok?
1: Yeah, that's pretty crazy statistics.
0: I mean, like, just knowing TikTok itself and the content they could come across, like, I don't know, what do you think about that?
1: I think that's a massive amount of time to be spent on something where information is basically causing brain rot because nothing is filtered, everything's random, there's no structure. It's very dangerous.
0: Absolutely. And I mean, let's look at this last statistic that we have. So despite national guidelines recommending no more than 2 hours of recreational screen time per day, only 10% of students actually meet these recommendations. So that's crazy, isn't it?
1: Yeah, that's because the addictive factor of TikTok. So anything random and quick and, spontaneous keeps the attention of the students, the children, even the adults get addicted to it. So it's not too surprising, but it's quite alarming.
0: It is. So researchers warn that excessive screen use is linked to higher risks of anxiety, depression, poor sleep, and unhealthy dietary habits. So today what I'm going to ask you is, how do we harness the power of technology? When I say I'm going to ask you, I'm not going to ask you, dear. I'm asking the listeners so that they can really think about it. How do we harness the power of technology in education while protecting the well-being of our young people? And like we said, we're veering off to a little bit more talking about well-being in today's world. So let's explore the role of technology in learning and how to set healthy boundaries that keep students safe, balanced, and thriving. What we need to look at first is how technology is transforming education. So technology is now a driving force in classrooms across Australia. It's reshaping how teachers teach and how students learn. And I think you've seen a lot of that given the nature of your work. You've seen how it's reshaping. Can you give us a little bit of insight in how you've seen that reshaping and what technology has done in education?
1: So there's definitely a huge reliance on technology over the years, and they're becoming more and more reliant on the use of technology for both the teaching and the learning aspects of it. So we're moving away from whiteboards. We're moving away from chalkboards, obviously. It's been a while since they've been used. And even homework and assessments are becoming more digitized than paper-based. All of that obviously creates issues, creates boundaries and roadblocks and things that we have to sort of get over and work with the students, with the teachers, with the community to sort of find a healthy balance.
0: I think you've mentioned something really important by saying that healthy balance, because, I mean, I've got a list in front of me, which are the things that you've been talking about as well. So we're talking about learning tools, so things like Kahoot and Quizlet, Google Classroom. You've got learning software that is being used. There's that whole thing of that what they call virtual and augmented reality as well. And I think different schools are at different levels with all of that, you know, AI and chatbots. And now we've even got like assistive technology. I'm kind of like a big fan of assistive technology, not even just for students who need the assistance because they might have some learning difficulties, but even I use it as a hint for students to use it even if they're going for their HSC. Because speech to text is an assistive technology, isn't it? So I guess these tools all open doors. But with so many of these tools available, how can schools decide which technologies genuinely enhance the learning rather than just add more screen time? You know how we spoke about that screen time statistic? How do you think that it actually enhances the learning instead?
1: So to start with, I think there needs to be clearly defined learning goals before selecting any tools. There's no point of selecting a whole bunch of tools only to find that 80% of the features within those tools don't work for whatever the learning goals are. Secondly, we need to look at choosing tools that enable deeper learning. So things like collaboration or building blocks. You know, once we've found a tool that we think works, then we obviously need to pilot that on a smaller group and make sure that it meets the requirements of the, you know, the school or the educational body. Overlap in many tools is a problem, so we need to avoid that as much as possible. It's never eliminated completely, but as much as we can, we need to standardize core platforms.
0: So just to clarify, what do you mean by overlap? Do you mean that if there's too many tools, that increases the likelihood of the screen time?
1: What I mean by that is if there are too many tools that share similar features, then we're paying a lot for essentially several tools that will do exactly the same thing, rather than a more tailored tool that, again, goes back to the learning goals, which is why it's very important to clearly define them.
0: Okay, yeah, I get that. Because sometimes you might have so many things, and even students, and I find that parents are getting very confused as well. So what are some of the biggest challenges you see when it comes to balancing educational technology with that healthy screen time habits?
1: So first thing I would say is switching between learning tasks and distractions is a real issue. When you have a whole bunch of information, tools, technology at your disposal, it's very easy for students to get distracted from their work by, let's say, clicking on a link or opening a tab and searching something and then going down a rabbit hole, and then they've wasted a whole bunch of time rather than focusing on why they chose to open the laptop and use a piece of technology to help them with their assessments or whatever it is. The other thing I would say is it's very difficult sometimes to enforce consistent boundaries across contexts. So while there are platforms such as YouTube that have a lot of information there that students can use, there is a lot of information on there that is inappropriate for students to see and for them to absorb. We need to weigh the benefit versus the misinformation on these platforms. And secondly, there needs to be, one of the issues is that there's a limited awareness of healthy digital habits. Not a lot of people look into what's healthy screen time versus just letting their child go free and then they spend hours and hours and, oh, yeah, that's fine. He's doing an assignment or he's doing this. Yeah, okay. He might be doing that. And even if he's doing the right thing, but a lot of screen time, and studies have shown that can cause very serious health risks.
0: Now that you're mentioning it, it's making me think of COVID as well. I remember being on the screen all day. Wow, that was not easy. So I think a lot of people would have, found it back in that time. So here's a question about AI. So what role do you think AI, so including chatbots and adaptive learning tools, should play in the future of education? That question in and of itself is actually a whole topic, that's in my opinion. I think you agree. But, I mean, try as much as you can. Like, what do you think that AI is going to hold for the future?
1: I mean, it's hard to say where it's going, but obviously automation and support, mainly support, is where AI shines, and providing tailored support, to be more precise, and really on individual and student needs. It's not great if you just take AI and you want to use it to kind of get a general sort of feel of something. Rather, you would use it for a more tailored experience, a supportive experience, and also I see AI offering real-time guidance and clarification for things that may be misunderstood. But even with that, you need fact checks for things that you might result from a search on ChatGPT or other AI platforms. It can also be used to assist teachers and enhance accessibility, as you mentioned before, for diverse learning.
0: I'm glad you brought up about helping teachers, because the next thing I was going to mention was like the teacher's role. The teacher's role in using technology is more like guiding and not replacing. So teachers remain the anchors of the learning experience. I don't think that teachers really should ever be replaced, and I hope they're not, because there's that human element, isn't there? But that's where now these days what we're seeing is more of a blended learning. So many classrooms now use hybrid models. So a lot of flipped learning. So students watch their lessons online at home first and then come into the classroom and do those hands-on activities. So blended learning is one of my favorite approaches, to be honest. But then you've got technology as a supplement. So digital tools support learning, but they don't replace critical thinking. And that's AI definitely should not replace critical thinking or problem solving or real world experimentation, as they say. And then there's digital literacy. So teachers need to help students evaluate online sources, avoid misinformation, and understand digital ethics. So when educators use technology with intention, it becomes a tool for empowerment, not dependency. And I think that's really important for a lot of teachers to hear, and parents as well, because we shouldn't be using AI as our main source. And yes, we use it as a tool to speed things up and help us, but that critical literacy really needs to come in, and that critical thinking.

0: From a cybersecurity standpoint, what should schools and families be most aware of when students are using devices for learning?
1: Okay, so this is a big one. The first thing I would say is the risks of sharing personal or sensitive information online. That doesn't necessarily mean that somebody is hacking into another person's PC or AI is sort of stealing data from, you know, personal files that somebody might have on their computer. That could be purely because a child has filled in a form in order to gain access to a

0: Also, from a cybersecurity standpoint, the importance of regular software and security updates also helps, and safe management of passwords and account access. So if you have a text file or an Excel sheet with all of your passwords saved or credentials, and you have it in such a way because of ease of use, yes, it's great, you can just open the file, you've got all of your credentials there, but anybody else that gets access to your computer will also have that. So, you know, a few fail safes, passwords to those files, locking spreadsheets and other methods can help reduce that. And finally, securing devices across school and home environments, both in the digital sense and also in the physical sense. So not leaving your computer open when you walk away from it, even if it's for a minute. Locking your computer every time you leave the office, or for students, every time they step away from the desks. You don't know when somebody is a little too curious, and then they've got all of a sudden access to your school accounts if you're a student, or even your bank accounts if you're an adult working, and those sorts of things.
1: So you've brought up some really good points, because my next question was going to ask you about what practical strategies or tools would you recommend for families, because I guess parents kind of become partners in digital well-being for us in schools, is what I'm saying. So you spoke about some really good ideas. So and I really like what you said about in a physical sense as well. So where you're going to place like your child's workstation or anything. Are there any other strategies that you could think of?
0: The first thing I would say is, if the parents are worried about, let's say, excessive screen time at home, one of the strategies that would work practically is to establish clear daily limits and routines for device use. And you can do that by setting ground rules on, let's say, 2 hours after dinner, or, you know, 1 hour in the morning, or whatever works for your family. The other thing I would do is possibly introduce technology-free zones in the house. So when you're at the dinner table, please put your phones away. It's a pretty simple one. The other thing I would say is use device settings to monitor and restrict usage. Some people might say that's controversial because of privacy issues, but for the sake of safety and protecting your children from everything bad that is on the internet, to put it simply, monitoring activity to some degree is highly recommended. Also, encouraging online alternatives. So rather than them spending 2 hours playing a game on Sunday because they've finished their homework and their house chores, let's say, encourage them to read a book or an outdoor activity like sports or riding a bike, something not too dangerous. And finally, having a conversation about them and responsible use of technology is equally as important as all of the items I've mentioned. Because more often than not, parent thinks, oh, my child, they'll never go on anything, you know, bad. And maybe that's the case. But like I said, there are a lot of predators out there that might coat something in a nice and shiny way that would attract students or the younger generation. And then they'll be pulled in by that, not realizing what they've gotten themselves into. Mm. So having a conversation about responsible use of technology and the risks and the pitfalls of that is very, very important.
1: I think what you've mentioned is so important. And, you know, what you said about, you know, at dinner time as well. And you said it, because when you said it, you were like, you know, that's obvious. But I think there's a lot of families who actually don't really notice what's happening at dinner time, and it leads to, I guess, some sort of disconnection as well. So, I mean, look, there's so many, you know, things that can happen when screen time goes too far, and that's where we need to think about, well, how can schools and IT departments work together to ensure that the technology is used safely and responsibly in the classroom? Because I think a lot of parents want to hear, well, you're telling us to use laptops and screen time and screens, but at the same time telling us not too much screen time.
0: So I think if the teachers, the IT department, and anybody really involved in their child's education, if they come together and they co-develop clear policies and expectations for usage, then that would be the first step. The second, I would say, would be to standardize approved apps and systems, rather than letting the child or the student or even sometimes the parent choose apps that may not be in line with the curriculum or with the learning goals or outcomes of the school. Thirdly,

0: run joint training on safe and effective tool use, rather than allowing students to explore without purpose. Then I would implement monitoring and filtering systems. Again, that's something that the IT departments at many schools do in order to protect both the school, the system, but also the child from misinformation and information that could cause harm to them. And finally, shared feedback on a regular basis to improve said practices is also a big one that gets overlooked.
1: Yeah, I think you've mentioned a lot of things also that schools implement as well. So I guess it's just a partnership thing, working together to maintain that healthy digital habit. So if you could give one piece of advice to parents, teachers and students about maintaining digital well-being, what would it be? Just give them one piece.
0: So I would say use technology deliberately with clear boundaries and purpose. And so a lot of the times when we get complaints about why is the system so locked, or why can't my son go on YouTube or my daughter or that, we do that for a reason. And that's to protect the child, to protect the system. And really, it's for the same outcome as why a parent would enroll their kid into school. It's to help them learn. And that's what the system is built for, and built in that way for that purpose.
1: Excellent. I think that's really good advice. I think as we've seen today, technology is an asset, but like you said, used with purpose. Another word we could say is used thoughtfully as well. It expands access, it personalizes learning, and it brings experiences into the classroom for the students in the classroom and outside. But balance is essential. And I think by working together, it's going to help us nurture that well-being that we need. I think it's been great having you on and, you know, giving us insight into healthy digital habits and well-being for our students. And thank you very much.
0: Thank you. It's a pleasure.

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I praise Him and thank Him for all the blessings that He endowed upon us. Without Allah being obligated to give anything, I ask Allah to raise the rank of Prophet Muhammad, the final and the choicest Prophet, and to protect His Muslim followers from whatever He feared for them. We ask Allah subhanahu wa ta'ala to grant us the pure intentions. This is lesson 7 of the seerah in the book The Glorious Life of Muhammad sallallahu alayhi wa sallam, the final prophet. We said that Prophet Muhammad sallallahu alayhi wa sallam made 2 trading trips at the age of 12 with his uncle Abu Talib, and around the age of 25 he made another trip with Maysara, the servant of Khadija, to the Sham area, where in these 2 trips 2 monks named Bahira and Nastura respectively and independently stated that Muhammad was the awaited last prophet. Then 2 months after the Prophet sallallahu alaihi wasallam, about 2 months after his return from the trading journey, Prophet Muhammad at the age of 25 married Lady Khadija bint Khuwailid at the age of 40. They begot 6 children, 2 boys named Al-Qasim and Abdullah, who both died at an early age, and 4 daughters, Zainab, Ruqayya, Kulthum, and Fatima, all died later in adulthood while married during the Prophet's life, with the exception of Fatima, who died while married to her cousin Ali ibn Abi Talib. She died 6 months after the Prophet's death. We mentioned some of the members of the Prophet's household in Mecca, other than his wife and Khadija and their children. We mentioned cousin Ali ibn Abi Talib, the freed slave Zayd ibn Haritha, and the wife of this Zayd, Nani Baraka, known as Ayman. I need to clarify things about the daughters of the Prophet. Zainab married her cousin Abu al-As, and before our master Uthman married Ruqayya, and after her death, her sister Kulthum, Ruqayya was married to Utbah, the son of Abu Lahab, and Kulthum was married to Utaybah, the son of Abu Lahab. So you have Utbah and Utaybah. So Ruqayya was married to Utbah, and Kulthum to Utaybah, both children or sons of Abu Lahab, the uncle of the Prophet. The marriage was not consummated, means there was no sexual intercourse between these husbands and wives. It was, at that time, allowed for the non-Muslim man to marry a Muslim woman. When the Prophet sallallahu alaihi wasallam stood on Mount As-Safa and announced he was the Messenger of Allah, and this will come, inshallah, up in chapter 8, page 60, Abu Lahab said, "Loss to you, tabban laka," he said to the Prophet. "Did you summon us for this? Alihada jama'atana?" Then Surah Al-Masad was revealed that
So this Surah Al-Masad or Surah Tabbat, Yada Abi Lahabin wa Tab, it was revealed that Abu Lahab's hands are the losers. He is the loser. And he with his wife Jamil, who both are blasphemers, who among many things she had done is to harm the Prophet, putting thorns in his way, that both of them will be in hellfire. سَيَصْلَى نَارًا ذَاتَ لَهَبٍ وَامْرَأَتُهُ حَمَّالَةَ الْحَطَبِ فِي جِيدِهَا حَبْلٌ مِّن مَّسَدٍ. So Abu Lahab was angry and ordered his sons to divorce the Prophet's daughters again without consummating the marriage. Utaybah did something to the Prophet and the Prophet made a dua against him. So Utaybah was traveling with a group of men. They heard a roaring. Utaybah was very scared. He said this was the supplication of Muhammad and it is about to be realized, fulfilled. When all slept, Utaybah and his company, when they slept, they placed Utaybah in the center and slept surrounding him. Nevertheless, the lion came and smelled everyone, skipped them, and went to Utaybah and killed him. Now the other son, Utbah, who was married to Ruqayyah, became a Muslim later in the 8th year of Hijrah at the opening of Mecca. He had another brother who became a Muslim. Both became, Utbah and his brother, not Utaybah, another brother. Both became good Muslims. Subhanallah, Allah changes the hearts of people from being enemies to become believers in and lovers for the Prophet. So, inshallah, we will start now, chapter 6, on page 47. The author said, chapter 6, the trusted mediator receives the revelation. When our Prophet was 35 years old, an incident occurred. Quraysh sought to rebuild the Kaaba. This happened about 5 years before the revelation came to the Prophet sallallahu alaihi wasallam. As a young man, Muhammad sallallahu alaihi wasallam was known for his truthfulness and honesty. In addition to calling him Muhammad, many people called him As-Sadiq, the truthful, or Al-Amin, the trustworthy. So the Prophet was known as As-Sadiq al-Amin, the truthful and the trustworthy. When he said something, people believed him. They trusted him so much, they left their money and valuable things in his care. They knew he was fair and wise in dealing with difficult matters. Around this unique, fine young man, most people were in a state of moral decay, wine drinking, fornication and petty fighting was prevalent. Some Arabs were in the habit of burying their baby daughters alive. When they were given a girl, they were sad. Allah told us in Surah An-Nahl, وَإِذَا بُشِّرَ أَحَدُهُمْ بِالْأُنْثَى ظَلَّ وَجِهُهُ مُسْوَدًّا وَهُوَ كَظِيمٌ. So when someone is given the news that he was given a daughter, then he would be sad, his face would be black, means of sadness, and he would be upset. Later, when the girl grows up a little bit, they used, these Arabs in the era of ignorance, they used to take these daughters out and bury them alive. Allah said in Al-Quran, وَإِذَا الْمَوْءُودَةُ سُئِلَتْ بِأَيِّ ذَنْبٍ قُتِلَتْ. So these were buried alive without any sin they had done. And they used to bury them alive either out of poverty, they don't want to support them. And this is of course not an excuse. Allah tells us in Al-Isra, وَلَا تَقْتُلُوا أَوْلَادَكُمْ خَشْيَةَ إِمْلَاقٍ نَحْنُ نَرْزُقُهُمْ وَإِيَّاكُمْ إِنَّ قَتْلَهُمْ كَانَ خِطْئًا كَبِيرًا.
Allah says, do not kill your children out of poverty, out of need. We provide for you and them. Indeed, killing them was a serious, a grievous, a major sin. So either they killed them out of poverty or out of the false claim of avoiding dishonor in case of their capture in their wars with other tribes. So usually tribes, you know, attacked each other, and then their daughters will be captured by the other tribes. And then, according to them, they will be dishonored. So to avoid that dishonoring, so they have this preemptive act of burying their daughters alive. Both poverty and dishonoring claim are not acceptable excuses for burying these daughters alive. So this was a common acceptable practice with no blame given to the killers. That's what, how did they do it? Tribes would support each other, the author said, with fierce loyalty, even when a member of the tribe was unjust. The Prophet ﷺ spoke against this tribalism, this tribal allegiance, this tribal support or loyalty. The Prophet said, "Unsur akhaka zaliman aw mazluma." Support your fellow Muslim, whether he was unjust or was being treated unjustly. Means whether he is the one who is wronging others or he is the one who is being wronged. If he is giving the injustice or receiving injustice. Though I said, قُلْنَا يَا رَسُولَ اللَّهِ نَصَرْتُهُ مَظْلُومًا فَكَيْفَ أَنصُرُهُ ظَالِمًا. So one said, O Messenger of Allah, I understand that I will support him when he is wronged, when he is being unjustly treated. How would I support him when he is the unjust person? قال عليه الصلاة والسلام تكفه عن الظلم فذاك نصرك إياه. And the Prophet said, you prevent him, you stop him from doing injustice. This is your supporting him. So you support your fellow Muslim if he is the unjust person by telling him to stop injustice or by preventing him from committing injustice. This is the meaning of supporting your fellow Muslim when he is the unjust person. So this tribalism or tribal allegiance, you know, blindly for any reason, just because he is from my neighborhood or from my own town or from my own ethnic group, just whether we are right or wrong, is Islamically disgusting, means it's religiously is not acceptable. The Prophet said, دَعُوهَا فَإِنَّهَا مُنْتِنَةً. This asabiyya, this tribalism, is muntina, means it's foul smelling, it's rotten, it's stinking. So we support our fellow Muslims when they are right. If they're wrong, we support them by preventing them from doing the wrong. We do not just blindly support anyone because of some relation, whether it's blood relation, tribal relation, neighborhood relation. We don't do that. We always are with the truth. So the Arabs used to be like this before the prophethood of Muhammad sallallahu alaihi wasallam. So the Prophet grew up in such environment, and he was the truthful and the honest and the trustworthy, and he did not commit what other people were committing of wine drinking, fornication, having petty fighting, etc. The author said in the last paragraph, when Muhammad sallallahu alaihi wasallam was a young man, floods damaged the Kaaba. The Arabs considered the Kaaba very holy and believed that a supplication made thereat would be answered. So they had this belief that if they made a supplication, a dua at the Kaaba, then this will be fulfilled. Quraysh decided to rebuild it, to rebuild this Kaaba because it was damaged with the flood. Taking part in its rebuilding was considered a great honor. The families of the Quraysh tribe divided up the work, and the Kaaba was soon rebuilt.
Then came the time to set Al-Hajar al-Aswad, the black stone, in its place. The black stone was originally in paradise. Then God sent it down to earth. Since everyone wanted to have the honor of replacing the black stone, an argument began. Various members of the Quraysh tribe were about to fight each other over it. So all of that is to have this honor of placing it. And they were about to fight just because everyone wants to have the honor of placing it. Just, this is the era of ignorance. They fight for any reason. For 4 days, they quarreled. On the fifth day, an old man suggested, wait until the morning, then let the first person who enters the masjid, means a specific area surrounding the Kaaba, let this person decide on the matter. Everyone agreed to this suggestion. Early the next morning, Muhammad sallallahu alayhi wasallam was the first one to come to the Kaaba. Everyone was happy to see him. Here comes As-Sadiq, here comes Al-Amin, they said eagerly. They knew Muhammad sallallahu alayhi wasallam would be a fair mediator. He would do what was right and would bring peace. It means he will not give a biased answer. And you have on page 48, figure 16, the black stone. Originally, it was not black when it came down from paradise. It was shining, but those idol worshippers, you know, kept on passing their hands on it, and then it turned into a black stone. They explained the problem. These people, when they saw Prophet Muhammad come in and they agreed for him to be their mediator, they explained the problem to him, to Muhammad sallallahu alayhi wasallam. He listened to them carefully. Then he said, let each clan select a representative. So you have tribes and sub-tribes, parts, you know, parts of tribes, they're called clans. So he said, let each clan select a representative. You're not going to have all hundreds of people talking at the same time. So let each clan select a person to represent them in this issue. The clans did what he asked. Then he spread his own mantle cloak on the ground and placed the black stone on it. So this is what that Muhammad sallallahu alayhi wasallam did. He asked all the representatives of Quraysh to take hold of the mantle and lift it up. So the mantle is on the ground, it has its own corners, and the stone, the black stone was placed in it. And the Prophet alayhi salatu wasalam said, each one of these representatives is holding the mantle, let him now lift at the same time the mantle with the stone in it. When the mantle had been lifted high enough, Muhammad sallallahu alayhi wasallam himself put the stone in its place. This made everyone happy. Alhamdulillah. Now, all messengers are prophets, but not all prophets are messengers. When Muhammad sallallahu alayhi wasallam became 40 years old, God made him both a prophet and messenger. All prophets are distinguished with receiving revelation from God. Messengers are prophets who furthermore receive a new set of sacred laws, Sharia. The people must follow the sacred laws given to the present messenger. In our Prophet's case, he is the last messenger, and the sacred laws given to him apply to all people until the day of judgment. So, prophets and messengers receive revelation, that's common. However, the messengers come with sacred laws. The prophets are ordered to follow the sacred laws of the messenger who came before them. Adam was the first prophet and messenger, and Muhammad was the last prophet and messenger. So the sacred laws, the Sharia of Prophet Muhammad, is the dominant Sharia until the day of judgment.
The messenger before Muhammad sallallahu alayhi wa sallam was Prophet Isa, was Prophet Jesus alayhi salam. Hence, the set of laws given to Prophet Muhammad sallallahu alayhi wa sallam replaced the previous set given to Prophet Isa alayhi salam, just as the set of laws given to Prophet Jesus replaced the set of laws given to Prophet Moses alayhi salam. Peace be upon all the blessed prophets. This replacement does not mean that all the laws were different. For example, God revealed to all prophets that they and their followers must pray. But the number of obligatory prayers and details differed from one messenger to another to suit the time according to God's wisdom. God made Muhammad sallallahu alayhi wa sallam the last prophet and messenger. Accordingly, because of that, there is no need for a new set of laws after his. His are the final laws. One of the companions asked our prophet Muhammad alayhi salam about receiving revelation. The prophet said that sometimes it came to him like the ringing of a bell, and that this was the heaviest on him. It would last until he knew all that God revealed. So when the wahi came to him sometimes, the Prophet alayhi salatu wasalam said, it's like a ringing of bell. And it was the heaviest on him. It affected him the most. And then by the time it ends, this will stop, and then the Prophet will be aware of, conscious of, knows what he received of revelation. He said that sometimes an angel would come in the form of a man and talk with him, telling him what God ordered to be revealed. It means this is another mode of receiving revelation, like the hadith that is known as the hadith of Jibreel, in which angel Jibreel came in the form of a man, and he asked about al-Islam and al-Iman and the Judgment Day signs. So this is an example of how Angel Jibreel came in the form of a man. At times, the Prophet sallallahu alayhi wasallam used to sweat when he received the revelation due to the heaviness of the matter. He would sweat even on a cold day. So this, you know, the taste or the reality of revelation is not known except to the Prophet himself, alayhi salatu wasalam. He described to us the ways, the different modes or ways of revelation. But of course, when he talks about it, it's different from experiencing it. The Prophet is the one who experienced the wahi modes in reality. We just are told about it, and we try to imagine how it would be. The figure 17 is Hira cave. That's where Prophet Muhammad sallallahu alayhi wasallam used to worship Allah and receive the first revelation. The authors said, all of the Quran is revelation from God received by Prophet Muhammad sallallahu alayhi wasallam. As well, our Prophet received revelation that was not the Qur'an. Before our Prophet began to receive the Qur'an, he had dreams that became true. That's mentioned in the hadith narrated by Sayyida Aisha radiyallahu anha. It's in Al-Bukhari that she said the first thing that happened to him is that he used to see dreams and they would come true as he saw them in the dream. Before receiving the first revelation of the Qur'an, he loved to go out of Mecca to the cave of Hira, where he worshipped God in solitude for many nights. The Prophet loved to be alone, and he used to go up to the cave of Hira. And those of you who went up, they see, you know, how hard it is to go up, and it takes a long time to get there. But the Prophet used to go there and sit and stay nights there worshiping Allah subhanahu wa ta'ala.
Then he would come back to his home, take food and water, and return to the cave. He did this, periodically, alayhi salatu wassalam. One day while the Prophet alayhi salatu wassalam was in the month of Ramadan, when our Prophet sallallahu alayhi wasallam was 40, means 40 years, lunar years old, Angel Gabriel, Jibreel alayhi salam, came to him while he was in the cave of Hira. Angel Gabriel told him to recite. He said, Iqra. The Prophet sallallahu alayhi wasallam said he had not learned what to recite. He said, Ma ana biqari. The angel repeatedly told him to recite three times. Ma iqra ma ana biqari, three times. Each time the Prophet sallallahu alayhi wasallam said, Ma ana biqari, that he had not learned what to recite. The angel, his angel Jibreel alayhi salam, embraced the Prophet sallallahu alayhi wasallam. He said, فَغَطَّنِي حَتَّى بَلَغَ مِنِّي الْجُهْدِ. So, and then released him. After the third time, the angel gave the Prophet sallallahu alayhi wasallam the first revelation of Al-Qur'an, of the Qur'an. The first five verses of Surah Al-Alaq. Bismillahir Rahmanir Rahim. اقرأ بسم ربك الذي خلق. خلق الإنسان من علق اقرأ وربك الأكرم الذي علم بالقلم علم الإنسان ما لم يعلم. These verses mean recite, starting with the name of your Lord. Means this is an order to Prophet Muhammad. Recite, starting with the name of your Lord, the creator of everything, the one who created man from a blood clot. O Muhammad, recite with the help of your Lord, who is the most generous and who is clear of any defect, the one who enabled mankind, to acquire knowledge through writing, and to acquire knowledge which man did not know. Shortly after the Prophet sallallahu alayhi wasallam saw Jibreel, angel Gabriel, in the cave, God made Prophet Muhammad sallallahu alayhi wasallam see angel Gabriel in his real, original form, filling the entire horizon. Wherever the Prophet looked, he saw this great angel. The Prophet fainted out of awe. So the Prophet alayhi salatu wasalam saw angel Jibreel, you know, whichever direction he saw angel Jibreel alayhi salam covering the horizon, because he was huge. And he told the Prophet that he did not spread except two of his wings out of his many, many wings. The Prophet fainted out of awe. It was an experience that he hasn't seen before. Later, our Prophet related that he did not know, he told Jibreel, that he did not know before that time that God had created such a magnificent creation. So the magnificent creation is Angel Jibreel alayhi salam. So it was the first time the Prophet had seen Angel Jibreel in his real form. So it was something that was awesome, and he fainted, and then he recovered and told Jibreel that sentence, that I haven't seen such a magnificent creation. I didn't know that Allah created such a magnificent creation. The Prophet, peace and blessings be upon him, returned to his house and asked Khadija to cover him, which she did. He said, Zammiluni, Zammiluni, and she covered him. Then he told Khadija, his wife, what had happened, and that he feared that he would get sick from the heaviness of the revelation. So the revelation is something that the Prophet experienced, and it was heavy on him,
especially at the beginning. So he was worried about getting sick from them. Khadija radiallahu anha answered, "No, don't worry." She said, "Kalla abshir, fawallahi la yukhzik Allahu abada." She said, "Don't worry, no, don't worry, this is good news." She confirmed that by saying, "Innaka latasilu rahim." She said, "Certainly you are kind to your kin." وَتَصْدُقُ الْحَدِيثِ, and you tell the truth. وَتَحْمِلُ الْكَلَّ وَتُكْسِبُ الْمَعْدُومِ, you help the needy and give him more than he expects. وَتُقْرِ الضَّيْفِ, you are generous to your guest. وَتُعِينُ عَلَى نَوَائِبِ الْحَقِّ, and she said, and you help others with their misfortunes. It means you have all these good qualities. There is nothing to worry about. Then Khadija radiallahu anha took Prophet Muhammad sallallahu alayhi wa sallam to her cousin Waraqah ibn Naufal. So he was her cousin, paternal cousin, who was a Christian at the time. So some Arabs were idol worshippers, and some Arabs were Christians, and some Arabs were Jews. So they had different religions at the time. He used this Waraqah, he used to copy from the Bible of that time before he became old and blind. Prophet Muhammad sallallahu alayhi wa sallam described to him what had happened. Waraqah said that this was the same angel who had come to Prophet Moses. He said, "Hada huwa an-namus alladhi unzila ala Musa." This is what Musa alayhi salam used to receive. It's the same angel, because he told him, you know, "I saw the angel and he told me to do so, Iqra," and so on. So when he described to him, he said, "This is the same angel that used to come to Prophet Musa." Then he added, "Waraqah, I wish I was a young man and alive when your people make you leave your city." The Prophet asked, "Will they do that? أَوَ مُخْرِجِيَّهُمْ?" Waraqah said, "Yes, no man before you came with what you bring, except that he was shown enmity." Any man before you who came with your call had certainly enemies. So Waraqah was telling the Prophet ﷺ that this is not the first time such revelation took place, and it's not the first time that prophets, you know, faced enemies. God's prophets always had encounter with those who refused to believe in them. Prophet Noah, for example, used to be mocked, stoned, etc. Prophet Ibrahim was hurled, means thrown, into fire. The people of Musa made fun of Musa about certain issues, and Allah cleared him from some of their mean accusations and clarified other matters for them. Their hearts, those followers of Musa, were so hard, harsh. Even when the mountain was raised over their heads to believe in him and adhere to the rules of the Torah, even then they were hesitating about doing it, but then they accepted. Prophet Zechariah and his son Yahya were killed. So it is not the first time a prophet would encounter enemies or people who do not believe in him. So Waraqah said this to the Prophet sallallahu alaihi wasallam. And then he said, "If I live until then," means until that moment, "I will support you strongly." However, Waraqah died a short time later. The revelation stopped coming for a while, and the Prophet ﷺ felt this yearning, this longing to meet Jibreel. Later, you mean after a while of discontinuing wahi or revelation, later Angel Gabriel came to the Prophet sallallahu alayhi wa sallam, who was under a cover at that time. Then Angel Gabriel revealed the first verses of Surah Al-Muddathir,
بسم الله الرحمن الرحيم يا أيها المدثر

avoid associating partners with Allah. So these are important instructions from Allah to His Prophet and subsequently to His followers. Because when the Prophet receives those, then also we know from the Prophet that we are supposed to do those. So observe purification. This half of Iman is purification. At-tuhuru shatrul Iman. And stay firm on Tawheed, worshipping Allah only. So those are the instructions involved in these verses. So in footnote number 1, which is on page 53, we say the last two verses do not mean that Prophet Muhammad sallallahu alayhi wasallam was soiling his clothes with filth or associating partners with God. So, وَثِيَابَكَ فَطَهِّرْ وَالرُّجِزَ فَهَجُرْ does not mean that the Prophet had najasa on his clothes, he's soiling his clothes with najasa, and Allah is ordering him to clean himself. وَالرُّجِزَ فَهَجُرْ doesn't mean that the Prophet was committing shirk, associating partners with Allah, and Allah telling him, stop doing that. No. These are instructions from Allah, and subsequently to us, that we need to be purified, we have to observe purification, and we need to be observing Tawheed without associating partners with Allah. For example, if one tells another to stay clean and not to steal, this does not mean the latter was dirty and a thief. If you tell a person, ittaqillah, doesn't mean that necessarily he's committing sins, you saw him committing sins. It just means reminding him to fear Allah and be obedient to Allah. If your father told you, don't steal, doesn't mean that now you are a thief. The Quran continued to be revealed to the Prophet sallallahu alayhi wasallam throughout 23 years of prophethood. Remember, the Prophet received the revelation at the age of 40. He stayed in Mecca for 13 years, and then he lived in Medina for 10 years. So 23 years of prophethood, 40 plus 23 is 63. At the age of 63, the Prophet died. So 23 years of prophethood, and the Prophet alayhi salatu wasalam continued to receive Al-Quran and other types of wahi, like As-Sunnah, Al-Hadith. Every year, Angel Gabriel reviewed what was revealed of the Quran with Prophet Muhammad sallallahu alaihi wasallam in Ramadan. However, the Ramadan before the Prophet died, it was reviewed twice. Angel Gabriel will come in Ramadan and review with Muhammad alayhi salatu wasallam what he had received of Quran the previous years. But in the Ramadan before Prophet Muhammad died, because he died in Rabi'un al-Awwal, so the Ramadan before that, Angel Jibreel came twice that time to review the Quran with Muhammad alayhi salatu wasalam. The last verse revealed to the Prophet alayhi salam was, وَاتَّقُوا يَوْمًا تُرْجَعُونَ فِيهِ إِلَى اللَّهِ ثُمَّ تُوَفَّى كُلُّ نَفْسٍ مَّا كَسَبَتْ وَهُمْ لَا يُظْلَمُونَ. So this is verse 281 of Al-Baqarah. It means, fear a day when you shall return to God, and every soul shall find what it earned without any injustice. Al-Baqarah 281. And number two, footnote, return to God means to stand on the new earth after resurrection to face God's judgment for the deeds done before death. This does not mean going to a place where Allah is allegedly located, for Allah is the creator of space and place, and He exists without being in a place or direction. We'll stop here, inshallah. لا إله إلا الله اللهم صل على سيدنا محمد وعلى آله وصحبه وسلم

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